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2: Do you want any more soup?
3: No, thank you.
2: How's your arm?
3: It's good. What was that you put on there?
2: It's a salve. The Indians around here showed me how to make it from some herbs and, strangely enough, a mineral we found down in the tunnel.
3: So this is your house?
2: It belongs to the church. It's called the rectory. If you want to catch up to your father, you should leave as soon as it gets dark.
3: Thank you.
2: For now, take your time. If I were you, I'd try to sleep.
4: Different folks say he's involved in the railroad.
5: Yeah.
4: He preaches against slavery, don't he?
6: Uh-oh.
3: Who is it?
6: I don't know, but you better get out of sight.
3: Where?
6: Go back down to the church tunnel and shut the door. Just stay down there until I come and get you.
3: All right.
7: Reverend Jameson?
2: Coming! Hello, Sheriff. What can I do for you?
7: Well, I need to ask you some questions.
2: Go ahead.
7: You see this man behind us?
2: Yes, and I see the slave trader holding him, too.
7: Right, well, his name's Henry Ross. You know him?
2: Henry Rush.
8: He's not going to tell us anything.
7: Let him speak.
2: Sheriff, we have a growing congregation. Every Sunday we get more and more people. For all I know, he might be a new member that I haven't been able to meet yet.
7: Mm-hmm.
2: Why don't you unchain him and bring him inside?
8: I told you.
7: Reverend, look, Andrew, I know your views on slavery, but I refuse to believe you'd go so far as to hide runaway slaves. But I know you'll tell me the truth. So, whatever you say right now, I'll believe.
8: Are you out of your mind?
7: Quiet. Reverend, have you been hiding slaves?
2: Are you asking me as a sheriff or as a friend? If you're asking me as a sheriff, then I won't answer you on my rights as a citizen. If you're asking me as a friend, well, a friend wouldn't ask.
8: It's a lot of hogwash. Arrest him!
7: I'm sorry. Reverend, I've got no choice. Come on.
2: On what charges?
7: Suspicion of harboring fugitive slaves.
2: You can arrest a man on suspicion of something?
7: Well, just until these slave owners get what they want and leave. All right. Come on.
8: And take the other one, too.
7: You mean Henry?
8: Yeah, throw them both in jail. I'll get him later. We got work to do. Come on in here, John.
9: Excuse me, Reverend.
2: Wait! Why is he going into my home? Let me go!
10: We can't do that!
11: Come on, Reverend. It'll all
2: That's
11: be over soon.
2: My home.
11: Just come
2: it's
11: on!
2: Wrong.
8: Okay, John, you ready?
12: Ready for what?
8: Let's search the place.
12: Why? We got the one we wanted, and the other one's dead.
8: There's awfully nice rewards for people bringing slaves back.
12: What makes you think anybody's here?
8: Somebody's here. Look.
12: What?
8: Two bowls of soup on the table. Still hot. The Reverend sure don't seem like he'd have that kind of an appetite to eat two bowls. You think?
12: You right.
8: Somebody's in here. And I ain't leaving till I find him.
7: All right, you can have this cell.
2: Sheriff, you've got to let me go back to my house.
7: And Reverend, you can have this one.
2: Please.
7: Look, what's wrong with you? They'll look around and leave. Now settle down.
2: But this man's son is in there.
13: My son?
7: So you are hiding slaves.
13: Huh.
7: I wish you hadn't told me that.
13: My son's in your house?
2: Yes, Henry. William came through last night.
13: Oh, praise God. We gotta get him out of there.
2: Exactly. Sheriff?
7: Can't help you.
2: Why not?
7: It's the law, Reverend.
2: It's a bad law, and you know it.
7: Doesn't matter.
2: This man just lost a wife, and now he may lose his son.
7: It's my job, Reverend. I'm upholding the law, good or bad, because that's what I'm paid to do.
2: You're letting your job keep you from doing what's right?
7: It's the only job I've got.
2: A man's life is at stake. You can't stand there and act like your job is more important than he is. These are human beings, Sheriff. People created in the image of God.
6: his most precious creation.
7: You don't have to preach to me. I go to church, Reverend.
6: And so I appeal to you in the name of Christ, your master, to help us. Please, help us.
8: Anything?
12: Nothing. I looked everywhere.
8: There's got to be a fake wall or something around here.
12: Well, maybe whoever it is went on already.
8: No. Somebody's here. This fireplace here. Did you check that?
12: The fireplace?
8: Somebody might be stuck up in the chimney.
12: Are you joking or something?
8: No. There was somebody up there. I sure would enjoy a nice fire about now. Wait a minute. I got an idea. Go get some firewood.
12: But you gonna build a fire now?
8: I'm gonna start one and then close the flue so the smoke fills the place. We'll smoke them out.
12: That's a dandy idea.
8: Go get the wood.
5: Nathan built a big fire, and just as he planned, the smoke rose and filled the church. Unfortunately, after a while, the fire grew out of control, and sparks flew out, catching the rug on fire.
8: Fire! Get some water! It's got the rugs!
12: Okay, here I am.
5: Before Nathan knew what was going on, it was a blazing inferno, thick with smoke and raging flames. William was still in the basement tunnel, hearing Nathan shouting above him. He panicked and knew that he was probably going to be captured. He quickly took the leather map out and hid it behind a beam in the wall of the tunnel. He thought that if he was going to be captured, at least Nathan wouldn't have the map of the railroad as well. He decided then to investigate the commotion and opened the door of the basement. The smoke had already filled the room. The smoke poured into the tunnel and it engulfed William. He staggered around trying to find his way out, but he was confused and disoriented. He fell down, overwhelmed by the smoke. Nathan and John were outside watching the rectory go up in flames, unable to stop it.
8: It's too much. It's all going up.
13: We better get somebody.
8: The house!
13: William!
8: What'd you do, Nathan?
13: Somebody get help. We need water.
8: It was an accident. What are they doing out?
13: My son!
6: Did anybody come out of there?
8: No.
6: Come on, Henry.
8: Stop, Sheriff.
7: Be quiet and grab a bucket.
6: William's still in there.
13: Where?
6: The tunnel. Wait!
13: No, I gotta get him.
6: The flames are too high. Let's go through the church.
5: Andrew and Henry ran to the church and went into the basement tunnel, trying to meet up with William from the other side.
6: Stay low, Henry.
13: William!
6: This way.
13: William!
6: There he is, up ahead.
13: William!
6: He's unconscious.
13: Put him on my back.
6: All right. Let's go.
5: They pulled William back through the tunnel and out of the church, just as the flames and smoke spread through it.
6: Here, lay him down. He's coming too, thank God.
13: William.
6: Papa.
13: Oh, son.
6: You're here.
13: It's a miracle. Praise God. Oh, William, thank God you're alive.
5: The house burned down completely that day, and it even damaged part of the church. Nathan went to jail for destroying property. The sheriff let Reverend Andrew go, ignoring the protests by Nathan, who vowed to get him fired from his job. The sheriff didn't seem to care. Henry and William left quickly for Canada, but not before stopping at Caroline's grave.
9: Goodbye, Mama. Sorry I didn't make it sooner. Guess we'll just have to wait a little bit before we're together again. Oh, Mama, I bet you're the prettiest one up there. Mm-hmm. Now, don't you worry about me and Papa. We got plans. Talked about them today. Mm-hmm. I'll make you proud. And I work real hard. Try not to lose my temper so much. I'm gonna miss you.
10: Come on, son. We need to get moving.
9: Yes, sir. Goodbye, Mama. I love you.
10: Goodbye, Caroline.
5: And a few weeks later, they made it to Canada and stayed there for the rest of their lives. But it was never an easy life. Work was hard to find. Henry never got to build that home like he planned. He never had a backyard or a garden of his own or a big magnolia tree. But he did have his son, and he was free.
14: What an incredible story.
5: Yes, it is.
15: So what does Wit's End have to do with all of this?
5: Well, my research leads me to believe that this is the town where it all took place.
15: Odyssey?
5: Yes. And Reverend Andrew ran the Underground Railroad right from here. I was thinking that this was the tunnel where William hid when the place burned down.
15: Unbelievable.
5: The problem is, I can't find anything here to back that up.
15: But wait a minute. Didn't you say that William hid in a tunnel going from the rectory to the church?
5: Yeah.
15: But this tunnel would have gone from the rectory back into the woods. The church would have been on the other side.
5: Then there must be another tunnel.
15: There'd have to be.
5: But why haven't I seen any...
15: What is it?
5: Right there. I knew there was something strange about these wooden beams.
15: What about them?
5: Look, they're going in a different direction than the rest of the frame. They disappear into the dirt.
15: What does that mean?
5: You got a shovel?
15: More than one.
5: Get them. I'm breaking through. Here, look.
15: Take my flashlight.
5: Thanks. It is another tunnel. I'm going in. You?
15: Wouldn't miss it. Mind your head, though.
5: Oh, this must be it.
15: What are you doing?
5: Checking behind these beams.
15: Why?
5: The rocks are loose. This has to be the one. Could you hand me your shovel?
15: Sure.
5: Thanks.
15: I don't understand. What is it you're
5: looking
15: for?
5: This is it. This is... Jack, I found it.
15: What?
5: The map. Here it is. The map of the Underground Railroad.
15: You mean William's map?
5: Yes. It happened here. This is the proof. William was right here.
15: You're not really here for just the museum, are you?
5: No. This isn't going to the museum.
15: I didn't think so.
5: No, sir. I'm keeping it. I never told you my last name. It's Ross. You see, William was my great-great-grandfather.
15: Really?
5: So many stories have been told about him in my family. Stories handed down so many generations. But this is the first real proof I have that they're all true. Jack, thank you. Thank you for everything.
15: Oh, you're welcome. And thank you, Carl.
5: Why?
15: It's an honor for me to be a part of a place that was involved in something so important. And to meet a man from such a brave family.
16: The men, women, and children who ran from slavery were some of the most courageous people who ever lived. They were willing to risk their lives in order to gain their freedom. But the slave era was a troubling time in American history. The idea of slavery goes against many of the things that Jesus taught. He taught us about how precious life is and how we should love others. Like when he spoke to the Samaritan woman at the well, Jesus knew that many people hated Samaritans, but he also knew that she was a person who was created and loved by God. Or when Jesus ate dinner with the tax collectors and sinners, he knew he would be criticized for it. But he also knew that they were people who needed salvation. Time and time again, Jesus preached against hate and told us to love our neighbor, no matter who or what race our neighbor is. Well, that's all for now. If you ever want to write to us, we'd love to hear from you. Just send your card or letter to Adventures in Odyssey, Colorado Springs, Colorado, 80995. Or in Canada, write to Box 9800, Vancouver, BC, B6B4G3. And don't forget to ask how you can get a copy of today's episode. It's called The Underground Railroad. 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Our production engineer was Mark Drury, and music by John Campbell. And I'm Chris, hoping you'll join us again next time for more Adventures in Odyssey.
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19: I'm Steve O'Dell with Mission Network News. As persecution intensifies, the gospel advances in one Middle Eastern country. 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While they were gone, a friend's betrayal led the police to arrest Christians in their network. Previous persecution makes Brother T a target. 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I'm Steve O'Dell.
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21: We know the good things about our faith, and yet in the moment that we actually have to engage with somebody else about that, we freeze up.
22: 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Mark Teasdale says a lot of people know what they believe, but freeze up when it's time to talk about it.
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26: Stewarding a surplus isn't about clever spreadsheets. 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Hi, I'm Rob West. 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
27: Thanks, Rob. Happy to join you.
26: Rachel, as you know, we don't often talk about novels on this program. Maybe we should, but this one is absolutely worth the exception. You spent 20 years crafting financial plans, yet your new release is a parable, not a manual. So, Rachel, why trade spreadsheets for fiction? Tell us the backstory.
27: Yeah, great question. When my publisher originally suggested that I do a fiction on the topic of stewardship, I kind of questioned the judgment call myself. I thought, wait a second, I'm a real nonfiction person. Lots of how-to manuals have gone through my reading list over the years. But,
0: sure,
27: you know, Jesus taught in story, and I thought sure if it's good enough for Jesus, my goodness, should be good enough for us.
0: Yes.
27: But really, the joke is there, but underlying is that story can speak to our hearts in a way that spreadsheets and bullet points cannot sometimes. And real families don't fit neat and tidy frameworks. Real families have relational challenges and tension and conflict to work through sometimes around stewardship. And while most of the wealth management industry is very good at focusing on technical aspects and optimization techniques, there's an awful lot about the heart that gets left out of those conversations. And I think story has a way of reaching into our hearts and inviting us into transformation in a way that how-to guides cannot.
0: Well, that is well said. Folks, I know you all have been calling and asking about faith-based investing, and Christians are discovering their values and then their investments do not need to live separately. And this book is one that will just open your heart and your mind to perhaps what God has for you. So check out theriverandthegarden.com. It's beautiful, but even more than that, it's just an incredible story. And speaking of that story, Rachel, take us in. Tell us what it's actually about.
27: Yeah, a little context. So the Craig family, it's three generations. Maddie is the grandma, the matriarch, who has come into a surplus with the sale of a business. Her son, Roger, who is an analytical, hard-charging executive type. And Willow, her granddaughter, who is a young artist who doesn't want anything to do with numbers or spreadsheets or money. Okay. And yet she is the one who tends to see the connections that other people miss. So imagine this journey. There's a family, three different generations with three different perspectives, and they decide to come together and go on some different adventures together, visiting an overlooked neighborhood around Dallas, even taking a trip to Rwanda and exploring some investment and donation opportunities abroad. And all the while looking for the answers of what does it really look like to steward a surplus faithfully?
0: Yeah, it's incredible. And obviously, there's some just beautiful imagery here that you use. So the river represents capital. The garden represents what we choose to water or cultivate, which is such a helpful way to reframe investing. Let's talk, though, Rachel, about the stagnant reservoirs, because there's a powerful scene in one of Willow's dreams where the water appears stagnant. What does that signal, and why should it unsettle a thoughtful Christ follower?
27: Yeah, the dark reservoirs in one of Willow's dreams. Like, you know, Roger discovers things looking for answers in spreadsheets, but Willow discovers and receives revelation through dreams, the way an artist might.
0: Yeah.
27: And in one of her dreams, she sees these dark pools of capital, kind of the representation of capital, and they look like they're kind of stagnating, right? And now that could unsettle us for two reasons. Number one is because capital never really stands still. We think of it as sitting in our investment accounts, but really it's always moving. It's always flowing towards something. And in her dream, she notices that these stagnated, unattended pools are flowing towards the dark corners of industry where negative things can happen, instead of flowing towards positive types of purposes and businesses through intentional stewardship.
0: Exactly right. Well, we're going to continue to unpack this incredible story, The River and the Garden, with Rachel McDonough after this break. 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
26: 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And then you'll find links to pick up a copy of the book at Amazon or wherever you buy books. Now, Rachel, before the break, we were talking about how the river represents capital and the garden represents what we choose to water or cultivate. And we talked about this powerful scene and one of Willow's dreams, one of the characters in the book, where the water appears stagnant. And you talked about how this image is unsettling for us as stewards in two ways. One is that the capital doesn't really sit still. It's invested in things that are not neutral, that may be the dark corners of industry. But there was a second reason it's unsettling. Take us into that.
27: Yeah, the second reason is we think so much our default is to have stewardship being focused on provision, especially around investing. Investing is for the sake of provision. And that's good and it's right. But when we find ourselves stewarding a surplus, we need to expand our vision. What is the purpose of the surplus? If it's more than enough for provision for the family, what else is it for? And so that idea of stagnant pools, I think also could be unsettling to us in the sense that wealth needs to be assigned a purpose according to the vision and the calling that God has for our lives and for our families in order for it to be effective. It's meant to be fuel, like an accelerant for whatever purposes that God has in our lives.
26: Mm. Rachel, I know you and your husband have made some personal investment decisions, really with great prayer, that go further than maybe what most people would consider comfortable. Tell us what that has looked like for the two of you.
27: Yeah, I think for us, there should always be a tension in there, that provision versus surplus and the impact that we want to have with our surplus. But for us, we have felt that, you know, like even the non-retirement savings that we have, we've decided to go a little bit edgier on the impact side and say, well, even if these resources maybe we could accomplish a little bit better risk-adjusted returns with some conventional investments, we've taken a portion and said, let's invest in, like, one of the redemptive businesses that we've invested in is really trying to solve a cure for cancer, and not in a way that only serves affluent people, but also makes those resources and solutions in medical treatment available to the global South.
26: Interesting.
27: And so we're just looking at, you know, these are college funds for our kids. It's not like this is money that we're just taking and wanting to gamble with. It has a serious outcome. But we're also wanting to live into, like, what does it look like to really trust God as the being the provider and live in that tension of kind of provision versus impact goals that we have for the resources God has entrusted.
26: And you've really named that portion of your financial plan specifically for this purpose. I mean, this hasn't been haphazard, right?
27: It's not haphazard. We embrace the tension of having multiple bottom lines, but it's prayerful. It's done with good analysis on the back end on the financial plan and with mutual prayerful decision and agreement with us as spouses.
26: We're talking with Rachel McDonough today, certified kingdom advisor. She's the author of the new book, The River and the Garden. Rachel, who is this book for and what is your prayer for them as they encounter it?
27: Yeah, I think everyone has a family, so everyone can glean a little something from the story, but it's really meant for those who have been entrusted with more than they need.
0: Yeah.
27: And their hearts are asking, what does it look like to steward this surplus faithfully? What is it for? Maybe you know someone who's recently inherited or has decided to sell a business and has a liquidity event coming. The story is meant to help us not only to see wealth as fuel for purpose, but also start building out context for what types of options are out there that are not on most people's radars. When you heard me share my example of investing in a medical company that's trying to solve the cure for cancer, like that's a little small startup company. Most people are not doing that type of investing. We're mostly doing stocks, bonds, mutual funds, and whatnot. But surplus needs to be managed differently than the resources that are needed for our provision. And when we come into that space of being an accredited investor, maybe 5 million and up, or even an accredited investor with over a million, if it's truly a surplus, new options open up to us both in donating and in investing that just maybe have not been a part of the picture up until this point. And so the story, without being a, you know, there's no sales pitch, but it just gives examples through story of the different types of investment opportunities that the Craig family explores together.
0: I love that. The emotional core is the father-daughter journey between Roger and Willow. What does their arc teach us about aligning head and heart?
27: Yeah, Roger really embodies that technical mastery. He's not curious at the beginning of the story because he thinks he already has found the answers and the strategies of how to invest for optimization. Mm-hmm. And then Willow really embodies that relational insight, the longing for transformation. She really wants the world to be a better place. And she also starts not very curious because she doesn't want to think or talk about money. She's seen the ways that pursuing wealth and growing business has actually been costly relationally for her family. And so she wants nothing to do with it. But what they discover is that as they go on this journey of learning together and even beginning to appreciate and understand each other's perspective, is that when they come together, they begin to learn what it looks like to balance prudence with hope, responsibility with imagination,

0: for us. And let's talk about how real families move from optimization to this purposeful impact you've been talking about without fracturing relationships.
1: Yeah, toward the end of the story, when they're kind of coming in for a landing, Grant says, the uncomfortable truth is that Jack and I probably worked too hard and sacrificed too much. And I can't do anything about that now. The time has been spent, but at least let the money count for something. I want to find where God is at work in the world and join him in that beautiful work, even if my part is mostly just writing checks or giving encouragement or praying. I want to punch some holes in the darkness before it's too late. I think that heart posture that is articulated by Gran is really the sense and the, kind of the heart that I've heard from a number of different investors who are stewarding a surplus.
0: Yeah. Well, Rachel, I know this story is near and dear to your heart, and I'm just praying that God uses it to open up a whole new generation of people who are now exposed to aligning their capital to God's redemptive purposes. Thanks for your time today.
1: Yeah, thanks for having me.
0: That's Rachel McDonough. You can find her book, The River and the Garden, and the Garden Audit Assessment at theriverandthegarden.com. 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We'll be back with your questions after this break. So call right now, 800-525-7000. 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
0: Helping you apply God's wisdom to your financial decisions. 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All right, let's dive in. We're going to begin taking your calls, 800-525-7000. You can call right now. Let's go to Georgia West. How can we help you, sir?
4: Yes, just a quick question. I have an annuity worth about $28,000 in it. I'm 65, and I was just thinking about maybe just taking a withdrawal per month and just want to get your opinion on that.
0: Yeah, that's great. Yeah, there's three ways you can get income from an annuity. You can take just straight withdrawals. You can annuitize, where you turn it into a paycheck, either for one life or your life plus maybe a spouse, so a two-life annuitization, although when you add a second life, it reduces the amount you're going to get each month. Or you can turn on what's called an income rider if you had that as a feature of the annuity. Let's talk about each of the three. So option one, taking more withdrawals, that's going to give you immediate access. It's also going to give you flexibility, but you can run out of money faster. And, you know, it's of course going to trigger likely at least some taxes. That's ordinary income. And you could exceed the free withdrawal limits depending on how long you've had it. And that would trigger surrender penalties, but it's the simplest. If you annuitize and turn it into lifetime income, that converts the annuity into guaranteed monthly income. So you can't outlive it, and it's higher predictable income, but it's irreversible. So you lose access to the lump sum, and it's less flexible for emergencies. If you had the income rider, you know, that could be another option, but you may not have that feature. So the biggest things to watch, I would say, Wes, are the taxes. You know, just understand that withdrawals are generally taxed as ordinary income, surrender charges if you're still in the surrender period, the loss of future growth, more now coming out means less later, and then longevity risk. If it's not structured as lifetime income, you could drain it too quickly. So let me stop there and just get your thoughts.
4: That sounds good. I think I want to go to option one. I have another account that I'm not going to take.

0: money out. It has like $460,000 in it.
1: All right.
0: And that's just such a small account. I said, well, I just think to take something just monthly out of it.
1: Yeah. Yeah. Very good. I think that could be really effective for you because it allows you to, you know, take what you need immediately. It's flexible. Just, yeah, I think use this money in light of your overall plan and make sure you understand the tax implications so that doesn't catch you by surprise. Wes, sounds like you're on the right track, my friend. Thanks for calling. Lord bless you. Danville, Illinois is where Tim is located. Go ahead, sir.
2: Hi. So I was just curious. I've been a member of my church for 10 years here in Danville. I've been working in the public schools here, and I've been putting part of my salary towards a tithe as I have been my whole life, as my parents were doing when they were raising me. But lately, our church has been spending the money in a way that I'm just not sure if I agree with. It started off small. It got a drum set for the band, and I don't know about your stuff, but I'm more traditional. I think that the piano and a choir is about all we need, but after the drum set, I saw that they were putting money towards some charities. We used to give to this women's shelter, but they've been moving away from that, moving towards library donations for the reading programs, which I think is all well and good, but I don't think that's necessarily the Christian way.
1: Yeah, yeah. Well, Tim, I certainly appreciate your transparency on that. Have you set a time aside to go meet with somebody from church leadership, whether it's your pastor or somebody else in leadership, to express your concerns and thoughts?
2: I've not. I've only read the bulletins every week, and they're telling us where the money's going, which I appreciate their transparency, but I haven't had a meeting of my own yet.
1: Yeah. Well, you know, I think if we back up for a second, we realize that as Christ followers, we should be a part of a local fellowship, a Bible-believing church teaching from God's word the inerrancy of Scripture and equipping the body and, developing disciples of Christ. And where we're planted, we see clearly in Scripture that we're to support the work of the local church. And I think that should be our first giving priority. Now, we always need to check our hearts because our giving, you know, needs to be done for the right reasons. I'm not saying yours isn't, but I think at its core, you know, when we think about our giving, you know, our giving really should not be motivated by guilt. It shouldn't be about control. So we shouldn't, I think, you know, try to use our giving to influence decisions, you know, for specific ministries. And this often comes with giving to maybe a designated fund while withholding support from the general budget. And I think that undermines generosity. I think when we give, we should give with open hands and open hearts, trusting that church leaders are seeking guidance and how they use the resources for his purposes, recognizing we may not always agree, but I think faithful giving reflects trust in God's sovereignty and a desire to support his work, even when we don't fully agree with every decision made by church leadership. Now, I will say, though, if you have genuine concerns, I think it's very appropriate for you to schedule that meeting and for you to go in and say, hey, although I've questioned some things from time to time and, you know, I'm going to trust you and I have and I've continued giving and we're, you know, fully planted here at this church. And although I may disagree with styles of worship, you know, we're here and this is where God has us in this season. But I think we've gotten to a point now where I'm questioning, some of the decisions that are being made about giving to outside entities that really aren't about furthering the gospel. And I'd like to share that concern with you out of mutual respect and just transparency and just have that conversation. And perhaps, that leads to a change or maybe not. And then at the end of the day, you'll have to decide whether or not that should be your church home over time. But I think, at its core, we need to give as an act of worship. We need to give as a priority and proportionately, and we need to give cheerfully, as Paul says in 2 Corinthians. And I think where we've been planted, our first priority is the local church. That's God's plan A. And I think there's a balance between trying to micromanage the decisions of the church and you having legitimate concerns about the ways that the church is, supporting other outside ministries. And I would say the best approach is not to talk to people about it and kind of create any kind of dispersion, but just to address it head on by visiting with your pastor or church leadership and making those known. Does that make sense, though?
2: That does. That's a thoughtful answer, and I appreciate that.
1: Okay. Yeah, absolutely, Tim. And I appreciate you asking the question because, listen, I think part of this program, the purpose of it is for us to wrestle through these questions and realize that, you know what, we want to be found faithful. And you are a steward of what God has entrusted to you, and you're trying to be faithful in that, just as I am with what God has entrusted to me. And there's going to be questions that come up, and we all want to get it right. And as long as we're seeking God's wisdom with our hearts in the right place, I think these kinds of conversations are very appropriate and can lead us, I think, ultimately toward, greater work through our local church, but also greater alignment with God's purposes for the resources he's entrusted to us. So listen, I'll ask the Lord to give you wisdom as you navigate this. And hopefully that conversation you have with church leadership will give you.
3: For American Family News, I'm Robert Thornton. CENTCOM says another round of strikes against Iran were launched for the seventh consecutive night. Fox's Mike Tobin has more on an observation tower that was hit.
4: The tower, according to the U.S., gave Iran the ability to track and menace shipping in the Gulf of Oman, therefore shipping the transit of the strait. Central Command says the destruction weakens the Revolutionary Guard's ability to coordinate attacks on commercial shipping. Bandar Kamir and Bandar Abbas both saw road bridges and rail bridges destroyed. The goal is to disrupt the ability of the Iranians to resupply and attack. And for the first time, Iran has acknowledged that strikes are taking a toll on the power grid. Residents to the south of the country have been urged to scale back on electricity consumption, particularly air conditioning.
3: U.S. companies signed roughly $60 billion in agreements and partnerships with the Iraqi government today, including deals intended to create alternative routes for shipping oil out of the Persian Gulf. The deals signed at the U.S. Chamber of Commerce also involved other industries, including healthcare, communications, and infrastructure. New York City Democratic Socialists of America co-chair Gustavo Gordillo was on Fox today to defend the rent guidelines board's historic decision to impose a 0% rent increase on nearly 1 million rent-stabilized units amid sharp pushback from property owners. He argued that landlords are already receiving more than they deserve.
5: They're complaining that 12 is not enough, and we don't think that anyone should have a constitutional right to double-digit returns on their investment.
3: Critics and industry groups who are expected to challenge the measure in court point to the board's own price index of operating cost, which documented an over 5% rise in building expenses over the past year. A White House teleprompter operator is being investigated after allegedly placing bets on President Trump's speeches. Caleb Castile has more.
6: Gabriel Perez has allegedly made more than $90,000 off betting on what President Trump would say when he takes the stage. He did this on the prediction market Kalshi, which has been the focus of many lawsuits from attorney generals and private plaintiffs alike. Investigators say that Perez has placed bets on the State of the Union speeches, Trump's Davos address, and more primetime speeches. Kalshi says that it began surveillance flagging in March because the bets placed did not adhere to typical patterns seen on the app. At a White House presser, Press Secretary Caroline Levitt had this to say about the situation after Perez was put on administrative leave.
7: The White House has extremely strict ethical guidelines with respect to issues like this. And as I just told you, this individual will no longer be here. The administrative leave is unpaid, to be very clear. That was a decision by the president.
6: Perez has worked for the Trump administration since 2016 and has routinely traveled with the president and been able to master the president's speaking style. Former Commodity Futures Trading Commissioner Kristen Johnson told CBS Mornings that insider trading is no longer restricted to those on Wall Street.
8: Where there are violations of insider trading laws that raise these types of red flags and trigger alarms, it's important for there to be prompt investigations and swift enforcement.
6: Sources told Newsweek that the CFTC is willing to settle with Perez, requiring him to return all the profits that he made. Prosecutors have declined to push for criminal charges.
3: Airlines are warning that changes to daylight saving time would have a major impact on the industry and that changes would need to be implemented over time to account for challenges it would create for scheduling. Trade group Airlines for America released a statement which warned that changes would have considerable implications for aviation. The warning comes as the House this week advanced the Sunshine Protection Act, which would allow states to voluntarily observe daylight saving time throughout the year and end the twice annual clock changes.
9: So, do you bring your friends up here?
10: I haven't got many friends.
9: Oh, sorry.
3: Oscar-winning Irish actress Brenda Fricker, whose decades-long career included an Academy Award-winning performance in My Left Foot and a memorable role in Home Alone 2, Lost in New York, has died. She remains instantly recognizable to millions of fans for portraying the gentle pigeon lady in 1992's Home Alone 2. Fricker was 81. That is all our time for now. You can find more news at AFN.net. I'm Robert Thornton.
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1: Let me ask you a question. 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Stay with me.
0: 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Paul's coaching to Timothy isn't abstract, it's granular. How to treat older men, younger men, older women, younger women, how to handle accusations, how to discern who really needs help and who's taking advantage. And through all of it, the same underlying thread, wisdom. Knowing the right thing to do, the right way, for the right reason. If you have your Bible, open it now to 1 Timothy chapter 5. Now here's Chip Ingram with his message, Step Into.
1: So if you'll open up to 1 Timothy chapter 5, let's continue Paul's coaching to Timothy, and then we'll talk about the application to us. First two verses, he's going to say, look, Timothy, in general, here's how to relate to everybody in the church. Do not sharply rebuke an older man.
2: Amen.
1: And to the younger men as brothers, to the older women as mothers, and to the younger women as sisters in all purity. Verse 3, honor widows. If any woman, verse 16, who is a believer, has dependent widows, she must first assist them, and the church must not be burdened, so that it may assist those who are actually widows. Think of emotional intelligence. Timothy, be tender and sensitive with older men. Don't rebuke them. Timothy, with mothers, be tender and sensitive. Timothy, by the way, if people can take care of their own households and they're trying to mooch off the church, it's tough love. Tim's going, ooh. These principles that I've laid out about relationships, you do them without bias and you do them without partiality. You don't let, just because people have money or power or influence or gave to buy this or buy that, or they intimidate people, it's not what leaders do, Timothy. Then he gives him some warnings. Do not lay hands upon anyone too quickly and thereby share responsibility for the sins of others. Keep yourself free from sin. I like verse 23. I'm not even sure why it's in here other than, you know what, I've been pretty hard on you. Let me just give you a little personal encouragement, right? Timothy, don't go on drinking only water, but use a little wine for the sake of your stomach and your frequent ailments. Then he goes back. The sins of some people are quite evident going on before them to judgment. For others, their sins follow after. Timothy, you got to be really careful who you put in leadership. Because here's the deal. Some people you put in leadership, they mess up and everyone knows they mess up. But some people go to their grave and we don't find out about the damage or what's happened until later. But it's devastating. And without mentioning any names, I think you can all think of some of the greatest Christian leaders in our whole generation who in recent times revelations about their sexual indiscretions and that have rocked, in this particular case, not the United States, globally. And what I can tell you is, for reasons God only knows, I have I've been in three church ministries in my life. In every one of those three, I followed someone who fell morally. I will tell you something. You can't fathom or grasp how long the ripples, the people who, I can't trust God, I can't believe in God anymore. I believed in that person. If he did that, a weak man in a weak moment under the right circumstances, beginning with me and everyone in this room and anyone who ever watches this, you can fall. I mean, if David, I read the scriptures, man, if David can fall, who can't? And so he's really warning him, hey, Timothy, just having the right doctrine doesn't make you a great pastor. Man, you got to have people skills. Hey, just being right doesn't make you a great leader. Just being right and having the right intentions don't make you a great leader, a great husband, a great father, or a great dad. Being right with the right doctrine, with the right intentions, with the emotional intelligence to know how to relate to people in a way that builds a bridge so they can hear and understand and the truth be applied so it comes as a help and a support instead of a hammer that crushes. And I think the sin that can happen when we want to help or reprove other people is our anger and our sense of self-righteousness. And even out of deep concern, at times I've disciplined some of my kids with an intensity as they were growing up that I had to go back and apologize. Thank God for wives, right? And see, that's what Paul is trying to help Timothy learn. And so the coaching nuggets here are maintain these principles without bias, doing nothing in a spirit of partiality. I want you to start thinking about relationships. Start with your wife, if you're married, close friends, if you have children, leadership in the church, relationships in a small group, work relationships, friendships. I want you to start thinking of God, is there anyone or anything that you need me to adjust? You need me to be more emotionally intelligent and to do it without bias. The response is, do not sharply rebuke an older man. Appeal to him as a father, to younger men as brothers, older women as mothers, and the younger women as sisters in all purity. And what I can say to you is, doing that without bias has been a big journey for me. Powerful people intimidate us. Rich, rich people can intimidate you. People that don't look like you, who don't act like you, who don't believe like you, who vote for a different party than you, who have more tattoos than you, whose hair looks differently than you, whose color of their skin is different from you, who come from a different background than you. All those things can cause us to unconsciously have a lens or a bias because we've grown up in a world that's different than their world, and it takes emotional intelligence guided by the Spirit of God. You know, it goes back to, I don't know if you know St. Francis's prayer. It's such a great prayer. He asked God to grant me to be an agent of your blessing to people. And then one of the great lines is, he says, I ask that I might seek to love rather than to be loved, to understand rather than to be understood. And empathy is the very first thing that we all need in every problem relationship. It changes everything. You might jot this in your notes. This has been so helpful. Everyone behaves in a way that makes sense to them. And if you can realize that, then you don't demonize them and they're terrible and they're wrong and they've done this. Now, I may totally disagree. They may be wrong, but it makes sense to them. From the information they have and the way they were brought up and their belief system and their worldview, doing X, Y, or Z really makes sense to them. If you can back that up and try to figure out why it makes sense to them and build a bridge of relationship, then there's hope. But casting grenades at one another, it's not faring too well. Here's what the coaching I think the Lord gives us through the Apostle Paul. Here's the underlying issue. Circle it, if you will, wisdom. The concept of wisdom, it's a Hebrew concept. And wisdom isn't intellect. Wisdom is skill. In fact, in the Old Testament, when the word is used of building the temple, it uses this word for wisdom for the guy that has the ability to do artwork and building. And it, Proverbs uses wisdom to say it's knowing the right thing to do in the right way for the right reason. Wisdom with knowledge and understanding and how to apply that. What Paul's trying to say is, this is the wisdom you need in relationships. The underlying question for me and for you is, am I willing to address the relational challenges in my home, work, and church? I'm just going to go on record. The average man is not willing to address the relational challenges in your home. You just figure out how to deal with it. Your silo, her silo. The kids will be like that. I guess things will some other time. I don't know any man that over some time doesn't have conflict in communication, conflict in your sex life, conflict with in-laws, conflict with money, and I've struggled with all of them. And I can tell you that at different seasons in my life, I didn't want to face them, so I buried them. And so what you learn to do is when there's something that needs to be addressed, it's easier to turn on ESPN. It's easier to drink a couple beers. It's easier to go in the garage and get a workout. Anything but talk about the issue that really, honey, you know what? I went away to this retreat and God spoke to me about our relationship. And I've sensed over time, I like to talk about that. Or maybe it's a son that's grown. Maybe it's someone you haven't forgiven. Maybe it's a boss that did you in. Maybe it's someone in your small group that I've had pastors tell me, I'm watching people with 20 years of deep relationship in our church split. And I mean, not talk to each other. I have families in our churches that the younger generation and older generation are not communicating over all these secondary issues. What you need is wisdom, and God will show you.
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1: The action required is, I call it stepping into. It's, of all the things that's hard, I think, for us as men, it's stepping into relational messy stuff. If you're older, you got to ask yourself, why would my younger son who loves Jesus be so adamantly opposed to my political view of things? Ask him and seek to understand. And really listen. Why would my father, who loves God and cares about God, how in the world could he vote for so-and-so or support this when all these other issues are combined with it? Ask him. I would encourage you to memorize verse 1 and 2 until it's both in your heart and in your hands of practicing. This is how I'm going to deal with older men. This is how I'm going to deal with younger men. I'm not going to be superior, and I'm not going to feel inferior. This is how I'm going to view my brothers. This is how I'm going to treat. I'm going to think of the various women in my life that are younger, as sisters in Christ. If you're going to step into a delicate relational issue, you need to get outside help. Might be an older man, could be a pastor, might be a counselor. Just someone that, you know them, and whoever it is knows them, And then I would say you have to develop a plan and then a time to act. If you walk out of here going, I got to address this with one of my kids. I need to address this with the guy that I used to work with. I need to address this with that pastor or one of the leaders of that church that we left over X, Y, or Z. Dude, write it down and say, by this date, I will address that. Good intentions accomplish nothing. And then when the emotion comes up like, oh man, I don't know how to do that, then just admit that. God, I don't know how to do that. Or are you ready for this one? At least I'm going to just share. God, I'm afraid to do that. And I'm afraid to do that. I mean, what if this, it's not good now, but it could be a lot worse, right? If you are willing, get someone who will help you develop the plan and show you how to do it. There's a book, I don't know the author, my son had me read it. It's called Critical Conversations. It's very short, but it really talks about how do you not put off having that conversation that are the most critical and how to do it in a positive way. Everything from what to do, how to do it, when to do it, in what environment, and how to set it up. Super book. The unspoken need is to develop personal courage. You need to be emotionally intelligent, but my experience is most of us are fairly smart enough to know what we really need to do. My observation is we don't have the courage to do it. I can remember early on the courage to go to marriage counseling because our marriage was in real trouble. Just recently, I had a situation with someone that's really, really close to me, and I didn't know how to handle it. And I took, you know, I'm a pastor, and my background is in theology and psychology. I got a few tools in my bag, and I got stuck. I called a guy from Southern California. I said, John, I'm really stuck. Could you tell me if someone in my area, he's got to be really good and really biblical, because I don't want a bunch of, you know, psychobabble. But I'm stuck, and I don't know what to do. He said, yeah, I got a guy. Man, I drove up to Milpitas area and sat down with him for an hour and had a couple, three sessions on Zoom. I got news for you. If I had a compound fracture, I wouldn't go, oh, I got this, you know. Real man can handle compound fracture. If I don't know how to handle something in a relationship, I'm going to go to a good doctor and ask for help. Can I encourage you? Do whatever it takes. Here's how. First, know the truth. Joshua 1:9, some of you know, right? Have I not commanded you? Be strong and courageous. Do not tremble or be dismayed. For the Lord your God is with you, right? Wherever you go. You don't have to be afraid. Proverbs 17:17, a friend loves at all times and a brother is born for adversity. I've got to know the truth. God's got someone to help me with this. Living the truth is Matthew 7, and it's a classic passage of do not judge lest you be judged. And I want to make one point. Be careful that when you are addressing a relational challenge, that you don't sit in the position of, I've got the truth, and I just need to get this person to see the truth. That's a non-starter. What you have is a perspective of the truth that is your lens that is developed over time. In fact, this was such an area of arrogance in my life that got pointed out so painfully in some of my leadership years where I had to admit where I was. It was a failure of leadership. I unconsciously thought that my perspective was the perspective. And so I wrote out on a card when I have to talk to someone about something that I think might be hard. I literally have memorized. Here's my first line. I sense we need to talk about something. And what I would like to share with you is this. I have a perspective. I'm not telling you it's the truth. I'm not telling you it's reality. I'm telling you it's my current perspective of the situation that I think we need to get on the table and talk about. So I need to hear. Because this event happened or this conversation happened, and from my lens, this is the way it looks. Help me understand if that's accurate or inaccurate. And what that does is that gives the person a chance to say, no, you don't understand. And we can disagree. But the moment, if you're going to talk to someone, you're right, they're wrong, and they need to get with the program, you might be right. But that attitude will kill any opportunity for building a bridge. And then you have to do it gently. Galatians 6:1-2. Brethren, even if someone is caught in any trespass, you who are spiritual, the idea is mature, restore such a one in a spirit of gentleness. Each one looking to yourselves so that you will not be tempted. Bear one another's burdens and therefore fulfill the law of Christ. We so need each other. And then finally, just hands-on, Proverbs 27:17, in terms of sharing the truth, iron sharpens iron, so one man sharpens another. In other words, I have some people in my life that are really good at speaking the truth in love. And especially early on, I want people to like me so much. I was pretty good at speaking about the love, but not so much about the truth. And then as I matured a little bit, I got pretty good at speaking the truth, but not very much in love. And so what I found is getting around people that are good at that has helped me get better at it and get more comfortable. And here's what I can tell you. What you really fear is going to happen that keeps you from doing it rarely happens. On occasion, it does. But it's the fear of the blow up that will keep you genuine. We talked about godliness, genuine maturity. Here's the mark of it. Ephesians 4:11-13 says, God gave gifted leaders to the church to equip the saints to do the work of ministry until we all become mature in Christ. And then he says, here's the litmus test of whether you're mature in Christ. One is doctrinal and the other is relational. As a result, we're no longer to be children tossed here and there by every wind of doctrine, by craftiness and deceitful scheming. In other words, so if you're mature, you know the truth versus the lie. But speaking the truth in love, we're to grow up into all aspects into him who is the head. And then it talks about the real goal, by that which every joint supplies according to the proper working of each individual part that causes the growth of the body for the building up of itself in love. Redemption, restoration, reconciliation, that's what Jesus offers us in our relationships.
0: 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But Chip's book, Yes, You Really Can Change, speaks directly to where that courage comes from. 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Well, now here's Chip with some final thoughts.
1: As we close today's message, I want to actually read two key verses from 1 Timothy 5 that are at the heart of everything that we shared. Do not sharply rebuke an older man, but rather appeal to him as a father, to the younger men as brothers, to the older women as mothers, and to the younger women as sisters in all purity. And then it goes on, as we learned, to talk about widows and others. But I just want to ask you, how are you speaking to different people? Is it with kindness? Is it with sensitivity? In the message, I challenge you to step into these relationships and to memorize that passage. Are you ready? Memorize that passage. I mean, just get that in your mind where you're thinking, you know, older people and men and women and peers and younger women and other young guys. And just to really think there's a way to talk about even controversial things that doesn't put down the person, that respects them as a person, that shares your thoughts with dignity and understanding, not with harshness. Second, when you have a tough situation that's coming up, get some good outside counsel. And then finally, develop a very specific timeline to act. Here's what I want you to do. As you heard this message, two questions. Who do you need to talk to? Second question, is there anyone you need to apologize to? It's not about being right. It's about, do you have the right attitude? And in the body of Christ, right relationships matter more than you being right. Oh God, would you bring healing about in your body? Would you help us to recognize where, even if we believe with all of our heart what we believe or what we've said is right, would you please forgive us for the way we've said it or the people that we've attacked? And would you give us the courage and the humility to go to them today and ask them to forgive us for the way we said it? Amen.
0: Well, that brings us to the end of today's program. I'm Dave Drewy, and we'll see you next time when Chip Ingram continues our study called You Were Made for More, here on Living on the Edge. 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
3: We know the good things about our faith, and yet in the moment that we actually have to engage with somebody else about that, we freeze up.
4: 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Hi, I'm Mark Gothier with Crew and Making Your Life Count. Mark Teasdale says a lot of people know what they believe, but freeze up when it's time to talk about it.
3: There's a lot of study that it's done around how to engage with anxiety itself that I think can be very helpful in giving us clues as to how we can treat the anxiety that we feel when we're thinking about evangelizing somebody. 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
8: We're going into the imperishable world, and we're going into the immortal world. And what is perishable and what is mortal cannot come there. That is the great transformation.
9: Welcome to Grace to You with John MacArthur. I'm your host, Phil Johnson. It may sound morbid, but have you ever thought about what it's going to be like at your funeral? How will your friends and family feel? What will they understand about your eternal destination? Well, if you're a Christian, your funeral is an opportunity to praise the Lord, and it truly can be a time of rejoicing. That can happen if your loved ones know exactly where you have gone and what it's like there. Important points to consider today on Grace to You as John MacArthur continues his series called The End is Not the End. It's a biblical look at death and what comes after it for the Christian. So follow along in 1 Corinthians 15 as John begins the lesson.
8: Skeptics, both ancient and modern, have argued against the truth of resurrection, scoffing at the idea that the body which disintegrates in the grave or which is virtually destroyed in a fire or the bottom of the sea or in some other way could ever rise from the dead. So Paul writes this chapter, this massively important chapter of 58 verses, to help us understand the resurrection. Now there are four lines to follow here. There is first the great transformation, then the great triumph, then the great thanksgiving, and then the great therefore. That's just a way that we can break it down so that we can access with some level of understanding its wonderful truths. So let's begin with the great transformation that takes place in resurrection. Verse 50. Now I say this, brethren, that flesh and blood cannot inherit the kingdom of God, nor does the perishable inherit the imperishable. This is a transitional statement from the prior section. You can't take the perishable inside the imperishable realm of eternity. Flesh and blood refers to our bodies as now designed for life on this earth. And we know very well what that means. We know what it is to live in flesh and blood. Hebrews 2:14 says, the children share in flesh and blood. That's just a way to describe our physicality. Now, physicality, as we have it in this world, cannot inherit the kingdom of God. It can't be taken into God's realm. Flesh is often used in the scripture in a moral way, such as in Romans chapter 7 and other places. But here, it's not used in a moral sense. Whenever it's combined with blood, it simply means physical. Physical. Flesh and blood is simply a reference to our physicality. We cannot enter the heavenly kingdom the way we are. You say, wait a minute, in the Old Testament, Enoch did and Elijah did. This is true. You have those two, but I will promise you one thing. Based on this verse alone, something happened between the time they left here and got there. Because flesh and blood cannot inherit the kingdom of God. We must be changed. What is the kingdom of God? Here, it refers to more than just living in God's spiritual kingdom. It has reference to the future heavenly kingdom. If you go back to verse 24 in chapter 15, it's when we come to the end, and Christ hands over the kingdom to the God and Father, when he has abolished all rule, all authority, all power, and he reigns and has abolished the last enemy, that is death. It's taking us all the way into that kingdom which follows this life. The future reign of Christ in the kingdom that is eternal. This is the concept here. The resurrection becomes necessary because we are creatures of flesh and blood. And corruptible cannot inherit incorruptible, and perishable cannot live in an imperishable world, and flesh and blood is not suited to the realities of eternal heaven. Consequently, we need a radical transformation. A radical transformation must take place. Death becomes then like the planting of the seed that bursts forth in new life after the resurrection. The Apostle Paul used that illustration earlier in the chapter. The transformation is really described in verses 35 through verse 49. And here he's just reminding us of it, that it is necessary. It is necessary. So, that poses a question. That poses a question. And apparently the question in the mind of the Apostle Paul as he thinks about how the Corinthians and others are going to respond to this is, what about believers who are living when Christ comes? What about them? What's going to happen to them? If they haven't died, do they have to die in order to experience this transformation? Do they have to be put into the ground and decompose before this can happen? Paul responds to that question by launching into this lyrical paean of praise in verses 51 to 57. There is to be a complete transformation of all believers, he says, dead and living. dead and living. Those people who are alive at the time that Christ returns and brings about the resurrection, what happens to them? We find out in verse 51. Behold, I tell you a mystery. We will not all sleep. We're not all going to die. Not all believers are going to die. Some will be alive when Christ returns and raises his people. We will not all die, but we will all be changed. You see, that answers the question. If you're alive, when the Lord comes for his church, even though you haven't died, your body hasn't decomposed, on the way up, you will have an Enoch Elijah experience. You will be transformed. We have to be changed because we can't go to heaven like this. This isn't suited for that. We, all Christians, Paul speaking collectively, all of us gathered up in that pronoun in a collective sense, we will all be changed. We will not all die. Well, when does this happen, this change? 1 Thessalonians chapter 4 describes this event. Verse 13, 1 Thessalonians 4:13. And here, the question is the opposite question. The question with the Corinthians was, what if you don't die? How can you be resurrected and changed? Here, the question of the Thessalonians was, what if you die? And Jesus comes and you're dead. And he says, we don't want you to be uninformed, brethren, about those who are asleep, about those who died, so that you will not grieve as do the rest who have no hope. The Thessalonians were worried that believers who had died would miss the coming of Christ. He says, no. If we believe that Jesus died and rose again, even so God will bring with him those who have fallen asleep in Jesus. For this we say to you by the word of the Lord, that we who are alive and remain until the coming of the Lord will not precede those who have fallen asleep. They're going to come first, then the ones that are alive are going to be next. The Lord will descend from heaven with a shout, the voice of the archangel, the trumpet of God. The dead in Christ will rise first. Oh, okay, so what's going to happen to the people who died? Their resurrection is going to be first, and then those who are alive and remain will be caught up together with them in the clouds to meet the Lord in the air, and so shall we always be with the Lord. That is the great resurrection, and it occurs at an event that we call the rapture, the catching up of the saints. And you notice there that it happens when the Lord comes from heaven. There's a shout, there's a voice of the archangel, there's a trumpet of God, and the dead in Christ rise first in their resurrection bodies. Those who are alive are caught up in the air, and they're made eternal. They're given an eternal body on the way up so that they can meet the Lord in the air and be with him forever. Now go back to 1 Corinthians, and let me add this. Is this a process? No, it is not a process. It is not a process. And I'll show you verse 52 to make it pretty clear. It happens in a moment. It's not a process. The resurrection of the dead is not like the slow growth of a seed. I remember reading about an ancient king who had lived a wicked life, and he wanted to make sure that he would never have to come out of the grave to stand before his judge, his God. So he made sure that his tomb was made out of concrete covered with a massive marble slab so that he would never have to come out to face judgment for his sins. As history went on, the seed somehow got in a crack, and over the years a tree grew and burst the sarcophagus to bits. Just a little seed can do that. But this is not that. Let me show you. in a moment. That is the word atomos, from which we get atom, atom, A-T-O-M. What is an atom? In the Greek language, an atom is that which cannot be divided. I know, I'm not going to get scientific here. I know about neutrons and protons and electrons. But an atom is a single unit. It is the indivisible unit. It is that which cannot be divided. It indicates then something that can't be any less than it is. It can't be any smaller. It can't be any faster. It can't be any shorter. It is the indivisible unit. So this transformation, this resurrection of those that are dead, and this transformation of those that are alive happens in a moment. That atomos actually means that which cannot be cut. The shortest possible time. In fact, it is like the twinkling of an eye. That's not a blink. Blinking is different than the twinkling. What is the twinkling of an eye? And by the way, your eye moves faster than any other external part of your human body. But this is not how fast your eye moves. This is not blink. This is twinkling. And what it means, essentially, it comes from a Greek word used of the most rapid movement possible. Now, how can I explain this? Someone said it would be like 1/6 of a nanosecond, because it's referring to the time for light to enter the iris and hit the retina. What is 1/6 of a nanosecond? Well, a microsecond is 1/1,000,000th of a second. A nanosecond is 1/1,000th of a microsecond. And the twinkling is 1/6 of a nanosecond. This is really fast. That's it, folks. That's how fast you're going to be changed. Isn't it interesting that we are told this? You say, well, this is good news. It is good news. When is it going to happen? Verse 52 says it'll happen at the last trumpet. Didn't we read about a trumpet in 1 Thessalonians? It'll happen at the last trumpet. The trumpet will sound, and in 1/6 of a nanosecond will be completely transformed. Now, when it says the last trumpet, it doesn't mean the absolute last trumpet that will ever sound in all of God's redemptive history, because even after the trumpet, that is the last trumpet before the resurrection, even after that, we know during the time of the tribulation period, after we're already caught up and raised to glory, we know there's a tribulation period on earth, and we know that God will judge the earth, and those judgments will be the outflow of seven seals, and out of the seventh seal will come seven trumpet judgments. So there will be more trumpets. But this last trump is the last trump that the church identifies as the moment of its transformation and resurrection. It is called in 1 Thessalonians 4:16, as we read, the trumpet of God. There will be a shout from the Lord. There will be the voice of the archangel. There will be the blast of that trumpet. And in 1/6 of a nanosecond, the dead will rise and will be caught up, and all of us changed on the way to heaven. In the Old Testament, the New Testament, in the teaching of our Lord, even in contemporary Jesus,

0: people of Israel were summoned to come and meet God by the blowing of a trumpet. Isaiah 27 says that God's going to gather Israel in the end time by the blowing of a trumpet. So this is the end as we will experience it, the church of Jesus Christ, the end for us. We'll be taken out. Judgment will be unleashed on the world as the book of Revelation lays it out. During that 7-year period of judgment, Israel will be saved. At the end of that time, judgment will come again. We'll return with Christ, and he'll set up his 1,000-year kingdom followed by the eternal state. Please notice, end of verse 52, we will be changed. We will be changed. We have to be changed because the perishable cannot put on the imperishable. The corruptible cannot put on the incorruptible. It's the exact same word used in Hebrews 1:12. And like a mantle, you will roll them up. Like a garment, they will also be changed. But you are the same. The heavens will change when God creates a new heaven and a new earth. That will be a dramatic implosion of the universe as we know it in an unbelievable atomic holocaust to be replaced by a new heaven and a new earth, no doubt with the same speed that we will be changed. It has to be this way. Verse 53 reminds us, for this perishable must put on the imperishable, this mortal must put on immortality. You have to have a different body to be in heaven. This one's no good there. I like the idea of put on, the normal word for getting dressed, the normal word in the Greek language for putting on clothes. With that in mind, go over to 2 Corinthians chapter 5, familiar, wonderful chapter, verse 1, 2 Corinthians 5. We know that if the earthly tent, which is our house, is torn down, we have a building from God, a house not made with hands, eternal in the heavens. So the next body is a house made by God, a building from God, not made with hands, not humanly produced, and it's eternal. In the present house, we groan, longing to be clothed with our dwelling from heaven. We want to put it on, verse 3. We want to put it on so we'll not be found naked. While we're in this tent, verse 4, we groan, being burdened. We don't want to be unclothed. We don't want to go off into space and be lost in some cosmic nothingness. We want to reappear, clothed, so that what is mortal is swallowed up by life. That is the promise.
1: You're listening to Grace to You, the Bible teaching ministry of John MacArthur. John's current series is called The End is Not the End. Now, in today's lesson, John said that the eternal destinies of believers and non-believers will differ, and I think we all know that. But he said also that the moment of death, the experience of passing from this life to the next, is also fundamentally different. I once asked him to explain what he meant by that, and here's what he said.
0: Well, obviously, for the believer, it is a moment of glory. I think about Stephen, who was dying under the crushing stones in the book of Acts as they stoned him to death, and he saw the Lord standing at the right hand of the throne in heaven. I think, and I've been on deathbed scenes with believers enough to know there is a settled peace, there is a calm, there is a joy, there is an anticipation. People write about the fact, and even comment about the fact that heaven seems to be opening. There's a sense of calm in their hearts as they enter into the presence of the Lord. On the other hand, I've seen the tormented agonies of someone dying without Christ, and there's darkness, and there's fear, and there's dread, there's horror, sometimes there's cursings, crying out. It's not to say that, you know, you actually experience something, but I would have to believe that based upon what Scripture says, as a Christian passes out of this world, there is the sort of a little bit of overlapping of this world to the next, and you begin to feel the joy of what is coming.

0: That wouldn't be true in an instant death, but if it can be anticipated, there will be a sense of what's coming. Mm-hmm. And I think there's a sense of dread. I've read many testimonials of atheists and godless people who are dying, and they're horrible experiences as they come to the reality of the end of their life without any kind of hope. But it's not the issue of what's happening when you die. It's the issue of what happens after you die that has to be addressed, because you will live forever. And that's what we've been trying to say in this series. You're going to live forever. Why in the world would you cling to your sin in this life and forfeit blessing forever? That is a terrible exchange. Why would you not abandon your sin, confess Jesus as Lord, and enter into eternal bliss? Don't sacrifice the eternal on the altar of the immediate.
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4: 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Are we less careful with our hearts? Our minds? Do we pay as much attention to what we read, listen to, or watch? What about our closest friends? The jokes we share? The places we go? We're not talking about a legalistic list of life rules for successful spirituality. We're just thinking about the things we work hard to protect, while some that may be more important are treated with less care. What if treating our hearts, minds, and families was as important as protecting our homes, cars, and health? Sure, we've asked a lot of questions, but sometimes good questions lead to good answers. So here's one more. What can you do today that can help protect yourself from those negative influences that visit far too often? Choices matter because our hearts matter. KCMH.
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0: Buckle up, because Bill Gaither's Homecoming Radio is here right now, and Bill knows how to assemble the musical talent with just the right words to lift your spirit. Hey, I'm Daniel Britt saying, come on in. There's always room for you around this table, and you'll be sitting right next to some of the homecoming greats like Woody Wright.
2: Oh, he's a great.
0: Yeah, Mark Bishop.
3: Howdy, howdy.
0: Lauren Talley.
4: Hello.
0: Kevin Williams.
5: Yeah, I'm still here.
0: Pat Barker.
6: .gov.
0: Gene McDonald.
7: Hello, folks.
0: Our soft feminine side, Tori Taft.
8: That was soft and feminine.
0: And the one and only Bill Gaither.
9: That's right. It's going to be a good day.
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0: treasured favorite part of the program is here now. You are in the right place at the right time. The word of the day. If you know this word, we encourage you to get on in under the wire, buzz in with your bell, and make a difference.
1: Buzz your bell, everybody.
2: And make a difference. Carry your candle.
1: I got it.
0: The word is cavalcade. It's a noun. Cavalcade. Cavalcade.
1: Oh, come on, y'all. You know what this is.
3: Okay, I got it. Right.
1: This is, I learned this probably the second or third time in the third grade. Well, you've heard of Gatorade. Yeah. Well, cavalcade was a delicious, lip-smacking, kind of a fruity refreshment. It was given to the U.S. Cavalry back in the late 1800s. The cavalry was formed originally by combining two dragoons. Oh. A dragoon is a regiment of soldiers on horseback and a regiment of riflemen.
0: Riflemen.
1: Starring Chuck Connors as Lucas McCain. Well, anyway, by 1870, the War of 1812 was nearly over. And Fox News obtained some footage of the soldiers sitting on the ground, sipping from a huge pot and singing, "Thanks to Cavalcade."
0: Oh, man.
1: Is that right?
0: Yeah. I love those.
4: That was perfect. However,
1: no, you don't get paid on four notes, Bill. They weren't even the right notes for Bill.
5: Close, so close.
4: Cavalcade actually refers to a series or procession of usually related things. It can also be used specifically for a procession of riders or carriages or vehicles or ships or dragoons, as far as that goes.
0: Okay.
4: And I'll use it in a sentence. Since the high-powered console's debut late last year, video game companies have steadily unveiled a cavalcade of new games that showcase its groundbreaking graphics.
0: I love it.
6: Wow.
2: You're always throwing your education.
4: 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I'm right in your face.
7: I went to school with a guy named Cavalcade. The whole Cade family, just as nice as they could be.
0: Appreciate you.
7: Cavil especially.

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0: On the toughest of days, we have the reminder that we're heaven-bound. We're going home. 1 Corinthians reminds us we have a building from God, an eternal house in heaven, not built by human hands. With a solid voice, this country gentleman adds his treatment, and I love it, to this Gaither tune. Going home, here's Josh Turner.

I had the privilege of producing this wonderful album by the Cathedral Quartet, and I thought I was going to bring in a whole bunch of songs and get on that record. I was all ready to go. And Lauren, your uncle came in smart aleck as he was. I said, "You written anything, Kurt?" And he said, "Yeah, I just wrote a little. I know how good it is. Step into the water. Wait out." He brought this out, Mexico, all the songs, and I put mine back in the file. It's a wonderful project, and this song is a classic. Listen.

0: 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Wow. 9 months in a row. Yeah.
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2: 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It's a classic.
3: 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And Bill, we got all your friends, most of your friends, some of your friends.
4: Well, your friends.
3: It's sad when all your friends are on the payroll, but we're all sitting around here, and the lovely Tori Taff is in the room.
5: I am in the room. You guys, I just heard this the other day, I want to tell you. Okay, so this man is standing in front of the pearly gates. St. Peter's explaining to him that it is not easy to get into heaven. So he says, there's some criteria that got to be met before we're going to let you in. For example, were you a regular churchgoer, a member of a Bible study or anything? And no? Okay. So then he said, okay, that's not a promising start. Well, were you generous? Did you give money to the poor, to charities? No? Okay, that's not good. Okay. Did you do any good deeds, like helping your neighbor, feeding the homeless, anything? No. So St. Peter's getting a little concerned. So finally he said, look, everybody does something nice sometime. Work with me here. I'm trying to help. Now think. So the guy's thinking for a minute and he goes, well, I did help this old lady once. I came out of a store and there was a bunch of these big drunk Hells Angels guys. They grabbed her purse and they were shoving her around and I threw my bags down. I grabbed her purse right back. Then I told the biggest biker there that he was a coward and I spat right in his face. Wow, said St. Peter. Whoa. That is impressive. When did this happen? He said, oh, about 15 minutes ago.
6: Oh, yeah.
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5: Little boy goes to town with his mother, and she goes in the store. He's sitting on a bench, and a guy comes up and says, "Can you help me? Show me the way to the post office." He said, "Sure, just go down Harrison Street, turn to the left, Harrison Street, turn your right, and then right there's the post office." And the guy said, "Thanks, son. I'm the new pastor in town, and I'd like for you to come to church. I'd like to show you the way to heaven." And the little boy smiled and said,
6: "I just figured this one out on my own."
5: Little boy said, "Oh, come on. You don't even know the way to the post office."
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0: 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No, that's our own David Phelps with this Schubert classic from the mid-1800s. 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
2: Called her Mom Hartwell partly because she was Bill's grandmother and partly because she was everybody's mom. She had raised 7 children of her own, a couple of her grandchildren, and several other children. It was well known around the Innisdale neighborhood of Alexandria, Indiana, that anyone who needed a warm meal or a place to stay could always be welcome at the Hartwell House. Even stray dogs and cats knew where they could get something to eat and probably a permanent home if they behaved themselves. I loved her from the start. She was Irish, like my own grandmother, and, like her, she baked great bread and berry pies, grew flowers everywhere, and had an orchard and a huge garden full of summer fruits and vegetables, which she canned in scalded ball jars as the crops ripened. She read and wrote poetry, played hymns on an old upright piano, and loved to talk about Jesus. When Bill first took me to Mom Hartwell's house, I felt as if I had come home to someone I'd lost at age 14 when my own dear grandmother had died. I knew this woman. She took me in without a question. If Billy Jim loved me, that was enough for her. She tied an apron around my middle, handed me a stack of unmatched plates tall enough to set a banquet table, and pointed me toward the long table in what served as the dining room of their well-worn house. With that gesture, I was family, and I remained so. There were many dinners after that first one. Kids of all sizes and shapes would swarm through the house, letting the screen door slam behind them as they moved toward Mom Hartwell's kitchen stove, like metal shavings drawn to magnet. They'd lift the lids off simmering pots of fresh green beans or steaming mashed potatoes, bubbling kettles of boiling corn on the cob, hot roasters full of baked chickens. I would join the brigade of granddaughters, nieces, cousins, and daughters-in-law, who served up garden vegetables, starches, and meats into large white serving dishes, poured gallons of iced tea and lemonade, and filled huge crockery mugs with strong hot coffee from the graniteware coffee pot that always simmered on the back of the stove. By the time dinner was on the table, the men would have made their way into the house from the yard, where they'd been standing around with thumbs in their back pockets, talking in little clumps about the weather and the crops and the price of Angus cattle. Half Native American, Pop Hartwell would tower above the other men, his bald head a full shade lighter than the brown suntan skin of his face and neck. His big, gruff voice would boom out at the children scurrying like mice among the grown-up legs. "Get quiet, kids!" Then in a gentle tone, "Mom, pray." And in her soft Irish tones, Mom Hartwell would approach the throne of God. And she stayed there until all the kids had been prayed for, the families had been lifted up, and the meats and vegetables had been blessed to the good of our bodies and our bodies to the service of the Lord. Then a happy roar would rise to fill the tiny house as the feast was consumed, to the recitation of great memories, the telling of funny stories, and peals of uproarious laughter. Like a sponge tossed up on the shore and dried out by the sun, I'd let this family's sweet tides of love wash over me. I was away from my own family, and my grandparents were gone. I'd think about how often Bill's family, now mine, had clung to the edge of poverty, raising food because they had to. I'd think about the old house, barely adequate to shelter the huge crowd, mortgaged time and time again to keep the doors open to the little white-framed church next door, and to support the preacher there who also knew hard times. I'd think about Pop, orphaned as a child and working at odd jobs until he learned to farm and dig wells, how he lived out the truth that any honest work is honorable work, as he'd say. I'd think about Mom as the brown-eyed girl in the picture that hung in the front room. That small, pretty girl married Big Burl Hartwell, who had no family, and together they started a family of their own. I'd heard her tell, still choking back the tears after all these years, how they had lost 3 babies to pneumonia and diphtheria and the croup in the days before antibiotics and emergency room medical care. I'd watched how she'd treasured the ones who lived and how she couldn't turn out any kid who needed a home. In time, Bill and I brought our first baby to this tiny house. Oh, but Mom was proud of that baby. She held her in the old maple rocker and sang to her the old hymns she'd come to love because she'd proven them true. What a fellowship. What

0: peace is mine, leaning on the everlasting arms. Play something, Billy Jim, she'd say as she held our baby. Bill would go to the old out-of-tune piano and play our newest song. Do you like this, Mom? He'd ask, then begin, shackled by a heavy burden. Oh my, that's beautiful, kids, she'd say. I'd pray that moments like this would sink into the being of our little girl, and her mind and soul would be schooled in the eternity of such precious times. Bill and I knew these were bonus days. For our baby to have their great-grandparents was a precious, fragile gift. We lost Pop first. Maybe that was a good thing, because he could never have lived without Mom. And then she got sick. It seems that people who love each other don't live long alone. Seven children fought, not about who'd have to take care of her, but about who would get to take care of her. We watched her slip from us. At times she'd be delirious, partly from the stroke and partly from the medication. We braced ourselves to accept a common pattern where the conscious mind digs deep into the subconscious, dredging up morsels that are dark and uncharacteristic, shocking the family with ugly words and angry profanities. These occurrences can't be helped, and no blame must be affixed to them. But this didn't happen with Mom. As we sat by her bedside, she would sing in her delirium the old songs about her precious Jesus. Oh, he is so precious to me, she'd sing. Yes, he is so precious to me. Oh, sometimes she'd mumble words barely audible. We'd lean close to her lips. Jesus, she'd whisper. How good he is, Jesus. One day toward the end, Mom was lucid and able to talk to us. We sat by her bed, Bill and I, with our baby girl, Suzanne. Mom loved to see the babies. She was recalling moments, both rewarding and difficult. After a while, Bill said, Mom, you've lived a long time. We're just starting out with our baby and our lives. Tell me, has it been worth it serving Jesus all these years? She looked at him with that Irish sparkle in her still snappy brown eyes. Billy Jim, she said, the longer I serve him, the sweeter he grows. Not long after that, still forming the name of Jesus with her lips, she slipped out of our arms and into his. By then, the words she'd left us had shaped themselves into a song. It was published with the title, The Longer I Serve Him. But for Bill and me, it will always be the last will and testament of Mom Hartwell. It was all she had to leave us, but we knew we had inherited great wealth.
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8: 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We do this because we believe in the power of the message of Jesus Christ.
9: In the arm of God close to his heart, there is no power that can touch you there unless he allows it and will bring ultimate good. 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

0: Cece Winans, Worthy of It All. Thinking about the salvation of God, Ephesians 2:8-9 is a familiar verse, but think about this. It says, "For it is by grace you have been saved through faith. This is not from yourselves. It is the gift of God, not by works, so that no one can boast." What is the gift of God? The gift of God, my friend, is the Holy Spirit. That's what God gives us once we believe that Jesus died for us. So the Holy Spirit, the grace of God, saves us. And how does that happen? Through faith. We believe it. It's as simple as that. We believe Jesus died for us. The Holy Spirit comes in and gives us eternal life, His life. That's not a work. No, no, it's simply faith. It's turning your head to Jesus, like the thief on the cross, and saying, "I believe in you." I hope you've done that, my friend. That's all you need to do. It's not paying him back for all the wrong we've done. It's not, actively being engaged in any kind of a religious activity. It's faith. We say to Jesus, "You did everything I never could, and I believe."
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13: Rodney Cumberland Presbyterian Church would like to invite you to Sunday School at 10 a.m. and worship at 11 on Sunday morning. We are located at 1333 Rodney Road in the Jordan community. 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
14: We know the good things about our faith, and yet in the moment that we actually have to engage with somebody else about that, we freeze up.
15: 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Hi, I'm Mark Gothier with CRU and Making Your Life Count. Mark Teasdale says a lot of people know what they believe, but freeze up when it's time to talk about it.
14: There's a lot of study that it's done around how to engage with anxiety itself that I think can be very helpful in giving us clues as to how we can treat the anxiety that we feel when we're thinking about evangelizing somebody. And then slowly using new thoughts and feelings to help spur getting to the place where we're willing to evangelize.
15: You do not need to have all the perfect words. 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
16: Inviting you to be a part of God's story through Jesus' death on the cross for our sin, for His glory. 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

I love that song. I remember I first heard it, and it was just like, yes, Lord. And every time it comes on, it's just that affirmation. Yes, Jesus, in your name. That's how things happen, and I'm going to trust in you. That's Jaywalkers and Maverick City Music. Here's Jamie McDonald.

0: grateful for you.
1: Chandler Moore, God, I'm just grateful. How many people in your life that you need to forgive? I think we all have that handful at times. Maybe it's a larger group. But how do we do that? Well, we are encouraged in the Today in the Word devotional to think about how much God has forgiven us. Absolutely. A lifetime of sin. And we're to take that and then pass that on to other people. If you need some more encouragement, look up the Bible verses. It's today's devotional. 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
2: Grab hold of courage. God is here. He's never left you. He loves you. When you were doing everything he said not to, he loved you anyway. Jesus paid what God demanded for your sin. He died for you. And once he paid the price, he rose again. A living Savior. A perfect rescue plan. So grab hold of courage. Stand strong. God loves you. 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

0: Well, contrary to popular belief, the U.S. mail system is alive and well. When you think about it, you and I as believers are human post offices. Yeah, we deliver messages with our lips and our lives. The only question is, what kind of messages are we communicating to others about Christ? Hey, good to have you with us today. I'm John Gager. Here's Crosspoint Music and Never Going Back.
1: No fear is at all.

0: the Sidewalk Prophets and Father Let It Be. When the PA announcer said they were looking for volunteers to help crew some hot air balloons, man, I was all in. But the glory and the glamour fade fast once the work begins. You put on some leather gloves. You unroll this balloon fabric. Balloonists call it the envelope. And though it's made of thin nylon, 70 feet of it all coiled up weighs several hundred pounds. It's hard work. Step three, you got to fire up the gas-powered fan to fill it with cold air. And then once that balloon has enough volume, you eventually turn on the gas jets and it uprights itself. Well, it's quite a process. And then you're ready to launch. But one thing I learned, there's a lot of work to it. Mostly what you're doing as a volunteer is you're holding ropes. Holding ropes, because this thing is going to blow away if you don't anchor it down. And the exercise reminded me that God is looking for a launch team, too. And oddly enough, holding ropes is a big part of that job. Are you willing to hold some ropes? Ropes that keep a friend from sin. Ropes that keep another from drifting. If you are, God has a place for you on his launch team. Let's talk further at my blog spot, ThursdayThought.com. I've got some great photos of these balloons being launched. Thursday Thought.
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4: 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I don't want to be one of them. 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Let me be tender. People can be bullies. Let me be kind. And when I fail, forgive me.
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6: 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I am part of your family. And when I can't see, open my eyes. Amen.
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Lauren Daigle with You Say. Hey, what's your limitation? What's your adversity? For some, it's a health issue. For others, it's something emotional. But what others see as your limitation today is only a limitation if you think it is. God certainly doesn't see you as limited. He sees you as having unlimited potential. And when we begin to see ourselves the way God sees us, there truly are no limits to what we can do. Adversity causes some to break, others to break records. As Paul put it, I can do all things through Christ who strengthens me. Adversity, limitations, or not. Here's Zach Williams.

0: perfectly.
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This is

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2: It's him. If you're a believer, the Bible says you smell like Jesus, the eternal, and you can't help it. Our presence suggests the eternal. Christians are like weeds. There's so many of us, and you can't get rid of us. Just don't forget to show. I'm Steve Brown. You think about that. Share what you just heard with a friend. Go to youthinkaboutthat.com.

Jesus Christ came from heaven on purpose to teach us the lesson of self-denial. Thomas Mannion points out that his birth, his life, his death, everything about him was a pattern of self-denial. Boy, that's a great thought to hang on to. As we enjoy more music together, my name is John Gager. If we've never met, songs coming up from Megan Woods, Leanna Crawford, Consumed by Fire. Here's Zach Williams and Wait for Me.

He bears our burdens and died for our sins for God's glory. And for that, we sing these songs. This is Praise and Worship.

0: It's Megan Woods, and it's 20 minutes past the hour. Hey, watch what you say. Criticism can cause a wound that takes years to heal. But a kind and gracious attitude in problem solving can save you years of tears. Boy, I've learned this the hard way, or still learning it, sadly. Why not stack every bit of criticism between two layers of praise? 2 Timothy 4, verse 2, correct, rebuke, and encourage with great patience and careful instruction. Great patience, careful instruction. That should...
1: 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I will strengthen you. I will help you. 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
2: Who is God? Why does it matter? Glad you asked. God loves you, is for you, has a plan for your life. His compassion is great. Forgiveness, greater. Because he is the greatest. He loves to encourage, lives to restore, longs to be friends. You are under the law of love in the era of grace on a journey to forever. You are offered eternity, accepted completely, encouraged to follow. This is a time of opportunity in the life of choices on a path from the selfish to obedient. The time for indecision is past. There is hope in the headlong pursuit of God. There is the promise of

0: 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He's some kind of wonderful. 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

0: That's Terry. One of the tests of your Christian character is the way you handle ridicule. Jesus had some special words of comfort for those suffering ridicule and persecution in their walk with God. He said, "Blessed are you when people insult you, persecute you, and falsely say all kinds of evil against you because of me. Rejoice and be glad, because great is your reward in heaven." That's Matthew 5, 11 and 12. Remember that the next time you or your godly views are laughed at, they laughed at Jesus too. And if ridicule is not a problem for you, well, maybe you better check to see if your light is really shining.
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3: 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Because we all desire relationships, we can distribute information that really doesn't sound like something God would say. Gossip, celebrity news, and our own editorial opinions of others are easy to distribute. And there's even a sizable audience that are interested in what we're distributing. But God, because He is incredibly wise, tells us to stop that kind of distribution before we start. Why? Because God asks us to love first. Love cares about other people and won't distribute something that will hurt someone else. Here's an idea. Distribute God's good news instead. It should be easy to share and can stop us from damaging others through the words we say. Love God. Love others. Share good news. Share compassion. 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You will distribute a message to others. You get to choose what you say. 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

Yesterday is history. Tomorrow is a mystery. Today, well, that's a gift. That's why it's called the present. Hi, I'm John Gager, reminding you of James 4:14, which says, you do not know what your life will be like tomorrow, for you are just a vapor that appears for a little while and then vanishes away. Let's get back to the music now. Here's Big Daddy Weave, The Lion and the Lamb.

0: Who else? That's Gateway Worship. In his Moody Publishers book, This Light of Mine, Joe Stoll points out the ways of Jesus will seem upside down to us. Like, if you want to live, you have to die to yourself. If you want to gain, you need to give it away. Love your enemy. Turn the other cheek. It all seems so unnatural, so out of order. But we need to realize that he is not the one who is upside down. As victims of the fall, we are the broken ones, and our natural instincts are usually flawed. It's we who are upside down, and he has come to turn us right side up so that we can reflect the right side oneness of his kingdom in all that we do, including how we live in our culture. As kingdom people, we have an identity that transforms our lives to reflect the worthiness of
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3: 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What's your message? 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

0: That's Carly Ann Taylor. Well, when the PA guy announced that they were looking for volunteers to help crew some hot air balloons, I was all in. But the glory and the glamour fade fast once the work begins. Step one, put on leather gloves. Step two, unroll the balloon fabric. Balloonists call it the envelope. And it's just thin nylon, but 70 feet of it all coiled up weighs about several hundred pounds. That's hard work. Step three, fire up the gas-powered fan to fill the envelope with non-heated air. And then you connect the basket, you fire up the jets, and the thing uprights itself. So it's quite a process, and it's a lot of work because the moment you put any kind of air into it at all, that balloon responds to the slightest breeze. It's a big old thing, and so you're hanging on with those leather gloves to the ropes embedded in the nylon fabric, trying to keep it from wandering away. The exercise reminded me that God is looking for a launch team, too. And oddly enough, holding ropes is a big part of the job. Ropes that lift up a fallen brother or sister. Ropes that keep a friend from sin. You willing to hold some ropes? Let's talk further at my blog spot, ThursdayThought.com. I've got some great shots of that balloon being filled up with air. ThursdayThought.com.
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1: That's Matthew West. A great follow-up verse is Proverbs 21, verse 21. He who follows righteousness and mercy finds life, righteousness, and honor. Here's Elevation Worship now with Do It Again. Walking.

0: Hamilton Shoe Repair is one of our valued supporters. They sell Justin, Double H, Carolina Boots, and Red Wing Shoes. They are open 8 to 5, Monday through Friday at 806 Baker Street, just off the square in Mountain Home. 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
1: I grew up in Spartanburg, South Carolina, and we did not have a station in Spartanburg, but we picked up the one from Greenville, South Carolina. And it's hard for me to even express how that shaped me as a young person, you know, with a lot of my friends listening to stuff that, you know, my parents said the words were too bad for me as a child to listen to. But I grew up, you know, listening to Amy Grant, Michael W. Smith. It was a great station. The morning show, they always had fun. And as a young person who I wasn't necessarily all that interested in reading the Bible or listening to sermons, I think where I learned about God the most was through music. I just loved hearing these songs, these new songs about people and their faith and how God was revealing himself to them at the time. And it's interesting now, you know, as being someone who gets played on Christian radio, it's just amazing to me that I get to be part of that because of the influence I had on my life as a young person.
2: 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I don't want to go in. But our deliverance isn't going to come from outside of the furnace. The only way to get free is to go through the fire, where we experience the freedom and the very presence of God Almighty.
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0: We are messengers. Faith, hope, love. There's a great Bible verse about faith in Ephesians chapter 2. It says it's by grace that we're saved through faith, not of ourselves. It's the gift of God, not of works, so no one can boast or brag. Well, have you ever come to Jesus in that way? Have you ever received him by faith, asked him to be in charge of your life, your Lord, asked him to forgive you of the wrongdoing you've done, your sins, asked him to help you turn away from or repent from that garbage? You can. It can happen for you today. And a friend is happy to pray with you, listen to you, talk with you as you have questions about knowing Jesus at 888-NEED-HIM, 888-NEED.
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3: When I was a girl, love was either the connection between me and my parents, or a bad case of cooties inspired by Tommy Pierce. When I turned 13, love made it hard to breathe whenever Tommy Pierce was in the same general location. At 17, love was the feeling I had when Tommy noticed me at prom. By 25, the only person I could think about was James. I thought those vows we said meant an easy life. 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Well, between then and now, I've learned that love is forgiving when I'd rather accuse. 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Giving more, taking less. Love is not a feeling, but it can make you feel good. Love overcomes cooties, takes a deep breath, and chooses to care. 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

singing songs of love, adoration, encouragement, and inspiration out of joy of our Savior Jesus. 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
1: And that's Chandler Moore. Did you know that on this day in 1955, the oldest known musical instrument in the world was found in Slovenia? Well, music was and still is an important part of our worship and celebration. Singing is a way of expressing our love and thanks to God. It's a way of sharing our faith with others. As it says in Psalm 33, 1 through 3, sing joyfully to the Lord, you righteous. It is fitting for the upright to praise him. Praise the Lord with the harp. Make music to him on the ten-stringed lyre. Sing to him a new song. Play skillfully and shout.
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2: There's so much stimulus around us that it's hard to be still. 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And I think that's why the psalmist said in Psalm chapter 46, verse 10, he says, God says, be still and know that I am God.
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If you look at the world, you'll be distressed. If you look within, you'll be depressed. If you look at God, you'll be at rest. Wisdom from Corrie ten Boom. Hey, more encouragement coming your way all hour long. I'm John Gager. Here's what's on our playlist. Cochran and Company, Maverick City Music, Sovereign Grace Music. Here's Toby Mac. Maybe.

0: It's now about, 19 minutes past the hour. That's Cochran and Company. There I was, helping to crew a hot air balloon launch. Hard work. You put on your leather gloves, and you're mostly holding ropes. You have to unload the heavy fabric, several hundred pounds worth of it. And then you fill it with air, and then you get the thing upright with the hot air itself. Fascinating. But, there was no glory in any of that work. And I thought to myself, it's interesting. The exercise reminds me that God is looking for a launch team, too. And oddly enough, holding ropes, what I did, is a big part of this job, too. Ropes that maybe lift up a fallen brother or sister. Ropes that keep a friend from sin. Ropes that keep another from drifting. Are you willing to hold some ropes? If so, there's a place for you on God's launch team. Let's talk further at my blog spot, ThursdayThought.com. I've got some great shots of this balloon being filled with air and launched. Thursday Thought.
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Meredith Andrews with her classic Spirit of the Living God. All month long at todayintheword.org, we are doing a deep dive into the Sermon on the Mount. Jesus said some profound things, some confusing things, some troubling things in this Sermon on the Mount. What are we to do with it today in 2026? That's our mission at todayintheword.org. Here's John Rennie.

0: If you need a friend to lead you where you can sing songs to the Savior, you found that friend with the music of praise and worship.
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0: The clock says it's about 40 minutes past the hour. That's Tasha Layton. I'm John Gager asking, what's your limitation? I had spinal surgery at 15. My spine is entirely fused. I bend only at the waist. But, you know, God doesn't certainly see you or me as limited. He sees us as having unlimited potential. And when we begin to see ourselves the way God does, there are no limits on what we can do. See, adversity causes some to break, others to break records. Proverbs 24, verse 10, if you faint in the day of adversity, your strength is small. Let's stop seeing ourselves.
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Crowder. Hebrews 11:1. Now faith is the substance of things hoped for, the evidence of things not seen. Faith changes, is God at work, from a question into a declarative statement of faith. God is at work. And he is. Here's Stephen Curtis Chapman.

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0: Hey, how's your day going? Fairly smoothly? Or maybe you're feeling a bit uptight. Hey, just remember, stressed, spelled backwards, is desserts. Maybe you could use one. I'm John Gager, promising hope and encouragement as you stay listening with us. Just ahead, CeCe Winans, Ben Fuller, Shane and Shane. Here's Peter Burton. Where would I be?
1: Standing where I stand now. I know that he's the reason. I almost can't believe it.

0: clock says it's 20 minutes past the hour as we hear from CeCe Winans. Hey, watch what you say. Criticism can cause a wound that takes years to heal. But a kind and gracious attitude in problem solving can save you years of tears. Stack every bit of criticism between two layers of praise. 2 Timothy 4, verse 2, correct, rebuke, and encourage with great patience and careful instruction. That's what we need, great patience and careful.
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0: 19 minutes away from the top of the hour here, and that's Terrian. In his Moody Publishers book, This Light of Mine, Joe Stoll underscores the fact that the ways of Jesus will seem upside down to us. Like, if you want to live, you have to die to yourself. If you want to gain, you need to give it away. Love your enemy. Turn the other cheek. It all seems so unnatural, so out of order. But we need to realize that he is not the one who is upside down. As victims of the fall, we are the broken ones, and our natural instincts are usually flawed. It's we who are upside down, and he has come to turn us right side up so that we can reflect the right side upness of his kingdom in all that we do. I love this book, This Light of Mine, from Joe Stoll. It's from Moody Pub.
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4: We sinned.
3: Mankind sinned.
4: We broke God's law.
3: We missed the mark.
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3: Because God is God.
4: And we bear his image.
3: God.
4: The God of the universe.
3: Sent his Son.
4: Not to condemn.
3: Not to destroy.
4: But to be condemned.
3: To be destroyed.
4: And in that destruction.
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3: New hope.
4: New forgiveness.
3: And new promise.
4: Better than we expected.
3: Jesus didn't come for just one man.
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3: And all must choose.
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3: Or reject.
4: His love gift.
3: His second chance at real life.
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4: Not condemnation.
3: To those who follow him.
4: From the first page.
3: To the very last word.
4: His words.
3: It's God's plan.
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3: I grew up in Spartanburg, South Carolina, and we did not have a station in Spartanburg, but we picked up the one from Greenville, South Carolina. And it's hard for me to even express how that shaped me as a young person, you know, with a lot of my friends listening to stuff that, you know, my parents said the words were too bad for me as a child to listen to. But I grew up, you know, listening to Amy Grant, Michael W. Smith. It was a great station. The morning show, they always had fun. And as a young person who I wasn't necessarily all that interested in reading the Bible or listening to sermons, I think where I learned about God the most was through music. I just loved hearing these songs, these new songs about people and their faith and how God was revealing himself to them at the time. And it's interesting now, you know, as being someone who gets played on Christian radio, it's just amazing to me that I get to be part of that because of the influence I had on my life as a young person.
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8: Brass or a clanging cymbal. 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They'll just think you're making a loud noise. This week, how could you demonstrate some of the things you believe about God's love? With Seeking Him, I'm Nancy DeMoss Wagamuth.

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2: 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As persecution intensifies, the gospel advances in one Middle Eastern country. 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While they were gone, a friend's betrayal led the police to arrest Christians in their network. 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I'm Steve O'Dell.
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4: We know the good things about our faith, and yet in the moment that we actually have to engage with somebody else about that, we freeze up.
5: 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But for many people, it does. Hi, I'm Mark Gothier with CRU and Making Your Life Count. Mark Teasdale says a lot of people know what they believe, but freeze up when it's time to talk about it.
4: There's a lot of study that it's done around how to engage with anxiety itself that I think can be very helpful in giving us clues as to how we can treat the anxiety that we feel when we're thinking about evangelizing somebody. 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
9: Welcome to The Christian Working Woman. I'm Julie Bastide, and I'm here with Jennifer Miller. This month, we've been focusing on lament, and Jen will be walking us through some really practical examples of lament from women in the Bible today. So, Jen, as you were studying this, did anything surprise you?
10: Yeah, Julie, it actually did. You know, when I used to think about lament, I would think of characters like Job or some of David's Psalms, even the Book of Lamentations, but what really stood out to me is that lament is everywhere in Scripture. Mm. So many different people express it because, honestly, so many things in life go wrong. We all experience it. Life this side of heaven can be really hard, and loss and brokenness are just part of living in a fallen world. Lament is something we all share.
9: So true. Lament shows up in so many different situations. Like Hannah knew the deep pain of unanswered prayer longing for her child year after year. And Hagar faced the uncertainty and fear of her situation. And Naomi experienced overwhelming loss with her husband and her children and her future. And then, of course, Mary, she endured the heartbreak of watching her son die.
10: And there's other kinds of lament, too. The Bible talks about the sorrow we feel when we truly see our own sin. Lament is something everyone experiences, but for the Christian, it should look different.
9: Right.
10: We don't just stay in that place. We bring our sorrow to Jesus. And what we see over and over again is that he meets us there.
9: Such a comfort, isn't it?
10: It really is.
9: And today you'll focus on the sisters, Mary and Martha, and their lament and how Jesus met each of them. So let's turn it over to you to walk us through their story.
10: We see that comfort in the story today as we turn our attention to Mary and Martha. You might be most familiar with these two sisters for their opposite personalities. Martha being that type A, consumed by what needs to get done. And then Mary being the one who is applauded for resting and sitting at Jesus's feet. All throughout the gospel accounts, these sisters and their brother Lazarus offered hospitality to Jesus and became some of his dearest friends. But in John 11, word came to Jesus that Lazarus was sick, actually very sick. The sisters contacted Jesus out of their faith. They knew Jesus was able to heal the sick. They had seen his miracles, and they put their faith in him and called him to come and heal their brother. But Jesus's response is rather confusing. In John 11, 5 through 6, we read, Jesus loved Martha and her sister and Lazarus. Yet when he heard that Lazarus was sick, he stayed where he was for two more days. Now, if you love someone who is extremely sick and you have the ability to help, wouldn't you get up and rush to their side? Isn't that what love does? And the Bible does reassure us of Jesus's love for each of them, yet he deliberately chose to stay. And he waited. And Lazarus died. When Jesus finally came to Bethany, Lazarus had been dead for 4 days. And as we think through the topic of lament, I want you to put yourself in Mary and Martha's shoes for a minute. They were trusting Jesus to heal their brother. They implored him to come. They waited and waited. Maybe they took a break from tending Lazarus's sick bed to go outside and see, was Jesus coming around the corner? But he wasn't. And these two sisters watched their beloved brother die. They wrapped his body and placed him in a tomb. Just imagine what Mary and Martha were feeling. Perhaps you know the intense pain of losing a loved one. This year, I suddenly lost a family member that seemed perfectly healthy, and the shock was jarring. It was painful. The death of a loved one is absolutely a reason to lament. And yet, as terrible as losing Lazarus must have been, I think there was an even greater lament for Mary and Martha. They both spoke to Jesus when he arrived separately, and the first thing they said to him was, Lord, if you had been here, my brother would not have died. Do you hear the pain of confusion there? Do you hear the notes of disappointment? Maybe the feelings of betrayal? I think the deeper lament is that these women put their faith and hope in Jesus and were left disappointed. Now, that's not something that good Christians like to talk about, but I've experienced those moments. Have you? Have you ever prayed earnestly in faith and received an entirely different outcome than you expected? Have you committed yourself to teaching your children faithfully and then see them fall away? Have you tried to live obediently to the Lord, and yet you look at your life and it's not what you imagined it would look like at all? Do you feel like Jesus has let you down? If you feel that way, know that you are not alone. Because life can be confusing and disorienting. And when it doesn't make sense and you are hurting, come to Jesus. That is what Mary and Martha did, and it was the first step in their healing. They both shared their feeling of bewilderment and even possible betrayal that Jesus waited to come, that he chose not to heal Lazarus, that he let him die. See, Satan wants to hold on to that hurt and confusion and let it fester into resentment and bitterness and unbelief. But when you come to Jesus and honestly pour out your heart, however messy or honest it is, that is when Jesus meets us in the lament. And he met Martha and Mary in two very different ways that show his character. First, with Martha, Jesus comforts her with the truth of his character. He says to her, "I am the resurrection and the life. He who believes in me will live even though he dies, and whoever lives and believes in me will never die." Now, this was one of Jesus's I am statements, and he chose to reveal himself as the resurrection and the life first to Martha in this moment of deep grief. But he doesn't stop there. Jesus follows this truth with a question. He asks her, "Do you believe this?" Friend, in your pain, immersing yourself in the attributes of the Savior is extremely helpful. Jesus is loving. He is your shepherd. He sees and hears your misery. He is powerful to save and works all things for the good of those who love him. But you know, it's not enough to just read those statements. In your pain, Jesus comes to you and asks, "Do you believe this?" Martha could not have possibly understood all that encompassed the truth of Jesus being the resurrection and the life, and Jesus didn't expect her to. But with what faith she had in that moment, she responded, "Yes, Lord. I believe that you are the Christ, the Son of God, who was to come into the world." When everything in life is chaos and you can't make sense of your pain, hold on to what you know about Jesus. Asking the why is rarely helpful, but choosing to sit in what you know and have already experienced Jesus to be will comfort your soul. Interestingly, Jesus responded very differently to Mary. She came to him with the exact same words as Martha, "Lord, if you had been here, my brother would not have died." And instead of revealing a truth to her, Jesus wept with her. Friend, you have a Savior who is moved by suffering and weeps. I don't know about you, but that is so comforting to me. Jesus might have been moved by seeing Mary in so much pain. Maybe it was his own grief that moved him, or his hatred of death as an enemy, or maybe all of it. But either way, he wept. And Jesus wept even though he knew the end of the story. See, he waited to let Lazarus die to reveal himself not only as a healer, but as the one who can resurrect from the dead. He knew Lazarus's time in the grave was almost over, but he still wept. Jesus sees your whole story, and he knows it will turn out for your deliverance. And yet, in the midst of your suffering, he comes alongside you tenderly. He doesn't rebuke you for a lack of stoic faith or just say, "Buck up." No, he is the Almighty Savior who understands our weakness and meets us with compassion. That means the world to me. Mary and Martha did receive their brother back, but in their moments of lament, they didn't know the ending. In their lament, they were called to believe the truth about Jesus and experience his tender care. And you and I are called to do the same. No matter what the root of our lament is, the Lord invites us to pour out our souls to Him, to believe that He sees and hears and to receive His tender care. Because of Jesus' death and resurrection, all who trust in Him are promised a gloriously happy ending. But in the meantime, life is hard. May we be women who cling to truth and the loving care of Jesus Himself. Let's pray to that end now. Heavenly Father, You know the burdens and hardships that each person listening right now is facing, and none of it is too heavy for You to bear. I pray, Lord, that You would comfort each hurting heart with Your tender care. Would You remind each soul of who You truly are, that You are good, that You are working all things to make those who love You more and more into the image of Your Son, that You will one day make all wrongs right, that nothing can separate those in Christ from Your love. Would You give us greater faith to believe those truths more and more each day? I entrust each of my fellow lamenting sisters to Your perfect care. In Jesus' precious name we pray. Amen.
11: Thanks, Jen. That is so beautiful. Such a great prayer for us. You know, you mentioned earlier that you have experienced a loss, that you are maybe still in a season of lament right now. Is there something, what's one practical tip or one thing that you would say that helped you through this season?
10: I think the Psalms have been very comforting.
11: Yes.
10: Specifically Psalm 66, where it talks about being in kind of the valley and learning to praise God there. But it also talks about God leading us into that, and then the goal of it being to bring us to a place of abundance. And so as hard as lament can be, if we can remember the sovereignty of God and His good plan to bring us through hard things for a purpose that is not in vain, but that He has a bigger picture for us, that's incredibly helpful to just continue going and take one step after another.
11: Oh, that is so good. Psalm 66, that it's His good plan to bring us into abundance. I just love that. And definitely something we need to do when we're in the valley, in the throes of it all.
10: Yeah.
11: So thank you.
10: My pleasure.
11: Well, around the world, Christian working women are seeking to live out their faith in their workplace, but it's not always easy. 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It's been a wonderful time with you today. I'm Julie Bastide, so grateful that you joined us. And I hope you'll tune in next week for more encouragement here on The Christian Working Woman.
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14: You know, I've heard all the theory. You don't have to be afraid because God is in that place with you. That's the theory. But how do I know? How do I know that I can really rely on Him to be there and to be on my side and to act? Well, hi, I'm Bernie Diamond, and thank you so much for joining me again. Today we're going to be taking another look at the fear that we all go through in life from a different perspective. Fear is something that, quite frankly, we don't much want to talk about, and yet it's something that's so very real for so many people in this world. We don't want to admit to the rest of the world that we're afraid. And so we kind of put on this brave face as though everything's fine. But on the inside, fear can be eating away like a cancer. So often it's the case that the things we used to place our confidence in, well, they're not working anymore. People place their faith in all sorts of things, their stock portfolio until the stock market takes a dive. People place their faith in relationships until those relationships fail. And so we lose confidence. And when we lose confidence, the deep rot of fear sets into our hearts. Well, truly I tell you, God wants to deal with that so decisively in our lives. Now, that doesn't mean that we're not going to go through things and situations and challenges that aren't scary. Of course we are. That's life. But God's plan is that when we do, that we'll be ready, that our confidence will be in Him. Imagine a life where these times of fear are replaced with a quiet confidence in God Himself. That's His plan. That's why He keeps saying to us, do not be afraid. Us being afraid falls so far short of His plan to fill us with His peace. That's why I really encourage you to stick with me over these next few minutes as we discover how to live out God's ideal of not being afraid. I was talking with a friend recently. Great guy, one of nature's gentlemen, as the saying goes. He's kind and considerate and competent. He's just a delight. I've worked with him for about 15 years, but over the last few years, our paths have headed off into different directions. Now, I had cause to call him about something, expecting to hear his cheerful, bouncy voice on the other end of the phone, but what I discovered was a shell of the man I once knew. His world had fallen apart. His family was gone. His career seemed over. It was an incredibly difficult and painful time for him. He said, I'm sitting on a beach at the moment, wondering what, if anything, the rest of my life holds. Now, none of us want to have the stuffing ripped out of us. But you know something? It happens to all of us at some point. It doesn't matter who we are, where we live, what we believe. And, you know, I've heard some preachers preach as though, well, if you believe in God, bad things won't happen to you. That's a load of rubbish. Bad things happen to God's people too. In fact, sometimes especially they happen to God's people. They just do. Take Israel, God's chosen people. They found themselves in this scary, fearful place. They've been in slavery, exiled in Babylon for the best part of three generations. It's a long time. Only a handful of their elders can ever remember living in God's promised land, Jerusalem. So what does God have to say to these people who are cowering in fear under the yoke of slavery? Have a listen. It comes from the Old Testament, the book of Isaiah, chapter 41, beginning at verse 8. But you, Israel, my servant Jacob, whom I have chosen, the offspring of Abraham, my friend, you whom I took from the ends of the earth and called from its farthest corners, saying to you, you are my servant, I have chosen you and not cast you off. Do not fear, for I am with you. Do not be afraid, for I am your God. I will strengthen you. I will help you. I will uphold you with my victorious right hand. See, the first thing that God does is He reminds them of His promises to Abraham.

0: had chosen them and had promised them the land. So God had gathered them from the ends of the earth, and he said, I will not cast you off. I am your God. I will strengthen you. I will help you. I will uphold you with my victorious right hand. The whole thing that God relies on here in talking with these people in their fear and their despair is not on who they are or how strong they are or how clever they are. No, he's saying to them, look at who I am. Look at my promise. I know it's tough. I know you're confused. I know it's scary, but I am your God. I am with you. You are my servant. I have chosen you. I took you from the ends of the earth. Don't be afraid. But how does that help them? Isn't he the God who failed them 70 years earlier? Okay, so he sends them some prophet and he says, don't be afraid. But he's got more. He's got so much more. See, he said, it's not just my promises. Have a look at who I am. And just in the chapter before, we were looking at Isaiah chapter 41. Just in the chapter before, he tells them who he is. He says, to whom will you compare me? What, to an idol? I mean, a bit of mulberry wood made by an artisan? Don't you realize? Haven't you heard? Hasn't it been told to you from the beginning? Haven't you understood from the foundations of the earth? It is he who sits above the circle of the earth, and its inhabitants are like grasshoppers, who stretches out the heavens like a curtain and spreads them like a tent to live in, who brings princes to nothing and makes rulers of the earth as nothing. Scarcely are they planted, scarcely are they sown, scarcely has their stem taken root in the earth, when he blows on them and they wither and the tempest carries them off like stubble. To whom will you compare me? Who is my equal, says God the Holy One? Lift up your eyes, look and see who created these stars. Who brings them out by their host and numbers them and calls them by name, because he is great in strength, mighty in power. Not one is missing. Why do you say, O Israel, my way is hidden from the Lord and my right is discarded from my God? Haven't you known? Haven't you heard? The Lord is the everlasting God, the creator of the ends of the earth. He doesn't grow faint or weary. This is powerful stuff. Don't you get it? He's saying, I'm the God who created the whole shooting match. See those trillions of stars up there? I created them. I make them come out each night. I am so much bigger than your circumstances. It makes absolute sense for you to put your confidence in me. I have been in those fearful places in my life. And you know what happens? All you can see is the dirty, great, big 800-pound gorilla in the room. All you can see are the people or the circumstances that cause us to fear, and that's human. We don't know what the future holds. We imagine all the bad things are going to happen at the same time. And then, I don't want to get preachy, but I've discovered in my life that when God steps into my situation, no matter how scary it is, when he steps in and whispers in my heart, do not be afraid, he means it. Do not fear, for I am with you. Do not be afraid, for I am your God. I will strengthen you. I will help you. I will uphold you with my victorious right hand. My hunch is that today he means to whisper those words into your heart and mine. Do not be afraid. The Word of God is alive and active, amen, with the power to transform your life, to help you become all that God made you to be. 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
1: American Family News, I'm Robert Thornton. The Homeland Security Secretary is putting pressure on states to tighten election security. More from Fox's Jared Halpern.
2: In four states, California, Pennsylvania, Nevada, and New Jersey, Homeland Security Secretary Mark Wayne Mullen claims more than 250,000 non-citizens are registered to vote.
3: This isn't about rehashing the 2020 election. This is just

0: exposing what took place and to make sure it never happens again.
1: Mullen says more investigation is needed to figure out how many non-citizens actually attempted to vote or cast a ballot. He also warned some voting machines are at risk of hacking, saying states that fail to comply with federal security guidelines could lose federal grant funding. At the White House, Jared Halpern, Fox News.
2: President Donald Trump says Darlene Graham should run for a full U.S. Senate term to replace her late brother Lindsey Graham. The president's comment comes in the wake of reports today that Darlene Graham, who was sworn in as Senator Graham this week to finish her brother's term, is considering running for a full term. Plans for Lindsey Graham's funeral were also announced today. There will be a service in Washington on July 28th and more in South Carolina the next day. Far-left New York City Mayor Zohran Mamdani is facing political backlash after his administration published an official immigrant enclaves map that notably omitted several of the city's historic ethnic neighborhoods. More from Fox's Eric Shaw.
3: The map is called New York City Immigrant Enclaves, citing 30 spots, but it does not include Italian, Jewish, Irish, and Greek neighborhoods. There is a little Palestine for an Arab American street, two little Africas, various Central and South American neighborhoods, and even a little Tibet. But Manhattan's historic little Italy, where I am now, is absent. Lawyer Gerard Maroney is vice president of the Italian American Civil Rights League, and he says that oversight is offensive and wrong.
4: When we saw that, we were really shocked. We were really taken back.
3: Well, some of those ethnic groups include heavily Jewish and Irish neighborhoods. They're not listed. And the Greek community in heavily Greek Astoria, Queens is also not there.
2: First responders rushed to rescue people trapped in high waters today in Texas, caused by floods that have killed at least two people and left hundreds more in need of rescue. A relentless week of punishing downpours in the state has dumped more than 2 feet of rain in some areas. However, this was forecast to taper off in many of the hardest hit areas. Nearly 1 trillion gallons of water fell on the three hardest hit counties over 3 days. Uvalde County alone got more rain in that period than California has seen over the last month, this according to a former chief scientist at NOAA. An immigration enforcement advocacy organization says the state of Texas has clearly evolved when it comes to the issue of giving in-state tuition benefits to illegal aliens. More from AFN's Chad Groney.
5: Recently, the Fifth Circuit Court of Appeals upheld a consent decree between the United States and Texas that struck down state laws that extended in-state tuition rates to illegal aliens who reside in Texas, while forcing American citizens from out-of-state much higher out-of-state tuition rates. Ira Melman is media director for the Federation for American Immigration Reform.
6: Texas was actually the first state to offer in-state tuition to illegal aliens. They were the ones who found the loophole in the 1996 law that says if you offer in-state tuition to an illegal alien, you must offer those same benefits to any U.S. citizen, regardless of where they happen to live in the country. Texas made in-state tuition contingent on having graduated high school in Texas rather than based on immigration status.
5: But Melman says over the years, the views in Texas have clearly evolved.
6: Right now, Texas has been the leader in establishing policies that discourage illegal immigration in cooperation with federal efforts to enforce immigration laws. So it's been a radical change in how Texas views this. And Texas basically said to the Department of Justice, we agree to abide by the decision to end the in-state tuition policy, which is good.
5: Melman says other states are following suit.
2: Stocks were down today. The Dow shed 407. The S&P dropped 76. The Nasdaq descended 362. West Texas Intermediate crude was up to about $82 a barrel. That's all our time for now. Find more news at AFN.net.
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13: Yeah, the light came on for me, Jim, when I could start to see these eight emotions as gifts from God. 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Like, don't do that.
12: That's Gabe Lyons, and he and his wife Rebecca are our guests today on Focus on the Family with Jim Daly. They're going to offer tools for couples to understand your emotions and to connect with each other better and more deeply. Thanks for joining us. I'm John Fuller.
14: John, I had the chance to speak to Gabe and Rebecca at a conference in Nashville earlier this year, and they shared some powerful insights about the ways your past could still be affecting you and causing conflict in your relationship. And if you just stop and think about that, I think you could probably identify two or three things in your relationship that your past is affecting. And we're all going to hear more from them how to process those experiences with your spouse specifically.
12: Mm-hmm. And Gabe and Rebecca are speakers, writers, and co-hosts of the podcast called Rhythms for Life. And they joined you, Jim, to talk about their book, The Fight for Us. We've got details about the book online. And here now, the conversation with Gabe and Rebecca Lyons.
14: Gabe and Rebecca, welcome to Focus on the Family. It's good to have you back.
15: Oh, it's a joy.
16: Thank you for having us. We love being with you.
14: Now, you know, one of the key things, this is a great marriage book, a great life book, The Fight for Us. I love the idea of fighting for your marriage. It feels like too few of us in the Christian community are willing to do that. So let me ask that bigger question. Why do we give up so easily? Why is our divorce rate 35, 40% in the Christian community?
16: Well, I think people get discouraged easily. I mean, it's hard, right? Marriage has conflict in it. You have arguments with your spouse. You start to get narratives in your
14: I've
16: head.
14: I've never experienced that.
15: I know. We, though, are professionals at fighting.
14: Which felt fitting
15: to write about fighting, because I do think we see the reason why even Christians walk away is that we see each other as the enemy instead of the ultimate enemy, who is really trying to divide us. And so the only power the enemy has over his sons and daughters is he accuses and then gets us to agree.
14: Yeah.
15: And so he might say or plant an intrusive thought that's saying Gabe is not attentive to your needs. He's suppressing you or dismissing you. He's transactional. And then I'll be like, that hurt or that felt that way. And so I'll internalize that and then I'll ruminate on it. And all of a sudden it grows.
14: Yeah. It's so interesting. You write about unhealthy conflict patterns. I mean, this is it. This is where everybody needs to lean in.
15: Right.
14: Because every marriage experiences that. There's just things that we do that we learn from our childhood typically that we build on in our adult years. What was happening for you, particularly Rebecca, where you were experiencing that with Gabe?
15: Yeah, so we had something that we had cultivated without intention called the dysfunctional dance. And it was triggered by these emotions, and it was silent, intense, avoidant, and anxious. And the more we talked to other couples about it, we found this was a trend. The silent was always triggered by hurt, like some form of hurt that was never expressed or repaired that started to grow into resentment or bitterness. And so we just kind of said, agreed with, it is what it is, and we moved on. The intense one is the one that really was ours.
16: We're good at this.
15: And that's triggered by anger. That's, you know, and the scriptures say, in your anger, do not sin. So it's okay to go, there could be a righteous anger around some of the things that we feel like we might not be honoring in one another or recognizing well in one another. But again, anger unexpressed is toxic. And so we have to express it. So the intense one is one. And as we've pulled so many marriages, intense is like the top one and silent is second. So those extremes. But there's also avoidant and anxious. Avoidant is triggered by guilt and anxious is triggered by fear. And so these are all stress responses. And they happen so much in the margins, the transitions, because the bottom line is we're rookies. Like we've never, you know, before kids had kids. We never had special needs kids till we entered that. We had never, you know, did a cross-country move, and then there's stressors there, and then launching kids and kids getting married and going off to college. And we realized that we saw every transition differently based on our origin, which created stress, which created conflict, because we're rookies.
14: Well, how long have you been married? You're not rookies.
15: 28 years.
14: I mean, you look great. Don't get me wrong. But 28 years. Yeah, you're kind of moving into the MVP category.
15: Well, I just felt like the first time we tried everything in whatever season we were in, we missed each other a little bit.
14: Let me ask you, yeah, which is good. And, you know, people are hearing the definitions and kind of, okay, that's me, that's my husband, whatever.
15: Yeah.
14: I do feel like there can be some gender application to this. I'm not sure, but I look at the silent marriage,
17: I would have thought that was first, though, but you're saying the intense marriage is first.
15: Right, or maybe they recognize that, and then they grow silent over
17: right.
15: time.
17: And I think, that, right, yeah. there's not any one thing. You just don't fall in one bucket and right. stay there. Mm-hmm. But the silent marriage I kind of see as a husband's domain, because mm-hmm. we're little boys. Mm-hmm. I don't know that we truly ever emotionally grow up. So when we are wounded or we're frustrated, we tend to pull out of the battle. Yep. Gabe, was that
16: no,
17: yours?
16: No, that's true, and I think for men, we want to de-escalate. We don't want to
17: right.
16: get so angry and puffed up. So we tend to just turn inward. And we don't, you know, it's intimidating when your wife's really great with emotions, understands emotions, can communicate to you the 100 different emotions she's experienced over the last few days. And yet as a husband, I know there was many times I was at a loss of words. I didn't have the same feelings, the same emotions. That would lead her to feel disconnected yeah. because I couldn't relate. And so I think for a lot of men, this journey towards understanding our feelings, realizing that they're valuable, they're not just soft things that you should avoid yeah. or you should press down, but you should learn how to express them. Because when I started to do that, that's when we began to have better conversations. I'm still not an expert the way Rebecca right. would be. And I think most husbands need to feel comfortable. Like, you're probably never going to be that. But to just spend some time and energy learning how to relate is going to open up a whole new dimension of the relationship instead of going silent. Because when we go silent, what happens is we stop talking. And Rebecca and I have learned this time and time again. If we're not talking, we're not healing.
17: Right.
16: And so a marriage that stops talking, over time, the silence becomes resentment. The resentment becomes contempt. And as we know from Gottman and others, contempt is the marriage killer.
17: Yeah.
16: And so we want to avoid that at all costs by getting the conversation moving again.
17: Yeah. No, I can appreciate that. And I think men, we struggle. I, you know, a vulnerable example of that, Gene's second brother committed suicide probably 4 years ago.
15: Wow.
17: And it was one where it was heavy. Right.
15: Yeah.
17: Rightfully,
15: yeah.
17: understandably.
15: Mm-hmm.
17: But as the months went by, I remember talking to Gene, and my experience in life was losing my mom at 9 and my dad at 11.
15: Yeah.
17: You got to pick yourself up. You got to go because
15: right.
17: we can't just sit here. And I was giving her that speech, you know, the husband speech. We got to get up. We got to go. We need to deal with this. And she just looked at me and said, you know, Jim, not everybody's wired like you.
16: Yeah.
17: I'm not wired like you. And you got to choose to sit in this grief with me
16: yeah.
17: or just keep moving. And it scared me.
16: Right.
17: It was
15: yeah.
17: like one of the few times in my life I was fearful.
15: Mm.
17: Like, what do I do?
16: Yeah.
17: I didn't know what to do, Gabe.
16: Well, I think
17: right.
16: as husbands, we do freeze in those moments. We know we're supposed to be feeling something.
17: Right.
16: But, like, you're like, is this on? And I remember in a counseling session I was having at one point, having a conversation, the counselor just asked me a simple question about how I was feeling about our marriage and our family. I responded. And he says back to me, Gabe, I feel like I'm talking to an Excel spreadsheet. And I go, well, wait, is that a compliment? I mean, I love Excel spreadsheets. This is how
17: I can do
16: budget.
17: That.
16: Yeah, yeah. I love, like, analyzing logic. And he goes, no, this is not a compliment. Like, that distance between your head and your heart.
17: Yeah.
16: If we can't work on that to where when Rebecca's expressing need, you can't meet her in that space, then there's going to always be a disconnect. And that really began a journey for me of deciding I'm going to better understand emotions so I can at least start that journey towards better connection with my wife.
17: It's so good, but it can be scary.
15: Mm-hmm. Yeah.
17: But it's so good on the other end of the reward
15: right.
17: of that intimacy.
15: Right.
16: Yeah.
17: Let me ask you go ahead.
15: I was just going to say, emotion is energy in motion, and it's given to us by God, right? You know, you think of David, God's bestie, a man after his heart. And if David wasn't emotional, I don't know who was, right? Because he lamented before God, he praised, he danced, he rejoiced. And I think there was a fullness because out of the heart, right? He wasn't betraying the heart. And when we suppress emotion, we betray our hearts. But the scriptures tell us that out of the heart, the mouth speaks, and it's the wellspring of life. So it's the source of life. And so recognizing that the heart needs to be in tune,
17: yeah.
15: right? Like, it's part of the soul, the mind, will, and the emotions, that it needs to be in tune with the spirit and going, oh, grief, if Jesus was a man of sorrows, well acquainted with grief, then grief and living through grief, you know, he comforts us so we can comfort others. Like, this is part of God's design. And so I think part of it is a recovery yeah. of that, not in a way that emasculates men, but gives them the fullness of understanding, like, there's a wellspring that comes from our recognition
17: yeah.
15: of that emotion.
17: There's also a deep honesty with what I see David, you know,
15: yeah.
17: as humanity. He seems to be a really straightforward, honest
15: yes.
17: person.
15: Yes.
17: And you often have to ask yourself, I have, like, Lord, he made the big errors, and yet
15: yeah.
17: you say he has a heart after you. Yeah. How do I reconcile that, Lord?
15: Yes.
17: I know. And I think it's in the space you're saying.
15: Well, he withheld nothing from God.
17: It was all out there.
15: Yeah. And vulnerability is a risk, you know? And I think for men and for women, that can be the reason why we don't go there, because maybe we were vulnerable in our past and we were betrayed or silenced.
17: All the things that create
15: and
17: that.
15: So then that puts that wall up. Like you, I can understand, like, hey, as a child, I needed to disassociate for survival. But sometimes the skills we learn as children don't serve us as adults.
17: Definitely not.
15: Right? Yeah. So it's coming back to that, like, that younger version of yourself and going, how does God want to continue to reveal what he wants to heal, even as I become an adult?
17: Yeah. So with the silent marriage, the intense marriage, the avoidant marriage, the anxious marriage, and, you know, I think people need to get a copy of the book to read more about that. We're not going to cover it all right here. But how do we avoid those behaviors so that we have a stronger marriage? Just, you know, kind of the million-dollar question in the first 15 minutes here.
15: Yeah, it's basically what we call notice and name, right? Because there is an emotion behind our triggered reaction. So often we focus on behavior management.
17: Right.
15: We erupt or we're silent and we finally come back together and we're like, I'm sorry for how I handled that. But we never go to root cause. Like, why was that so triggering? Why is this topic on money so triggering, or sex so triggering, or parenting so triggering to me? There's probably, you know, in psychology, that popular phrase says everything hysterical is historical. Hmm. So where has this bumped up against us in the past that has been a trigger that we kind of really respond to? The amygdala goes offline, fight, fight, freeze. All the cortisol is, you know, that stress hormone is surging. It takes 4 hours to leave our system. We've got to get to the root cause. And so what we have encouraged a lot of people to do, when you take 15 minutes apart, you de-escalate, you get with the Lord. God, show me what you want me to know about this. Like, is there more to this topic that just keeps becoming friction for us?
17: Yeah.
15: And then coming back and asking God to just show us places of pain, places of wounding in our past that he wants to heal, so that when we talk about parenting, we're in unity. When we talk about money, there's an honoring and a showing of empathy to one another, because our origin stories didn't look the same, which does now reflect in why we see things differently.
17: You know, and so much of what you're saying, for some people, wow, that sounds like a lot of work.
15: Yeah, that's true.
17: And it is.
15: Yeah.
17: But it's good work.
15: Yeah. It's confession. It's like a rhythm of confession.
17: Right. And the intimacy gained in that is what the goal is, right? That you are one flesh.
16: Yeah. If you have a vision and understand, you know, God gave me Rebecca because she was going to likely be the healing agent in the body he was going to use to help me grow closer to him, to better understand my story, my blind spots. Instead of seeing her as the enemy, this is what happens in the fight. We see each other as the enemy versus recognizing, if she's curious, which she's been with me, like, she's asked me better questions than anybody's ever asked me about my childhood, about the story I've lived, which helps reveal to me all kinds of new things with someone with insight that I need to unpack and process and bring to God. And then I can do the same with her.
17: Yeah,
16: I can bring curious questions. And so we invite couples to say, hey, instead of the stalemate, let's re-enter the relationship with curiosity, understanding that what's going on behind the dance is deep pain, deep hurt, and you're the person, you're the one that God can use to help reveal and help see that healed.
17: Yeah. Now, you've written the book, so I get to ask these questions. There's an example of that in the book that you talked about. I think in the area where you allowed busyness and distractions to keep you from connecting with Rebecca.
16: Yeah, I call
17: it. I could say amen to this. So.
16: Well, I call it the dopamine of distraction. You know,
17: dopamine of distraction.
16: I like, you know, we get that dopamine hit from activity, production. And that was kind of how I've went through my life. My career was just, I stayed busy. I always had something on the calendar. Didn't like a lot of time to just sit idle or quiet. And that's what was ultimately tripping me up in our marriage, because I wasn't creating the space for Rebecca and I to have time for those types of intimate conversations. I mean, these conversations do take time. It is work. And many of us just want to avoid it, like I did. So playing golf was way more fun, you know, for 5 hours than sitting with Rebecca and having a deep dialogue about my history growing up and the trauma related to that I experienced that was impacting us. And so I think as we move into this, especially as men, we want to just take account that we're giving the time necessary to this relationship, that we're saying we're going to prioritize our relationship. And we encourage couples to look at the next year ahead and say, we're going to give this a year of just investment, of higher priority, maybe canceling some other things on the social calendar, and giving ourselves some space to do this kind of work together.
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19: Back to Genesis with Dr. John Morris, popular creation speaker with the Institute for Creation Research. Dr. Morris, have investigators found any evidence of life in outer space?
20: Not a bit, Chris. They've pointed their telescopes to the skies, hoping to pick up any signal that's non-random, like Morse code. Actually, they're setting their sights rather low. They think that just a few letters would indicate intelligent life. But at the same time, scientists look at the incredibly complex information-loaded DNA code with billions of letters all in a precise sequence and call it random. In spite of this incredible complexity, atheistic scientists refuse to believe that it's the evidence of intelligence. Yet they say that the simple hoped-for code from outer space would be the sign of intelligent life. How inconsistent. At least the creation model doesn't depend on claims such as this. Let's go back to Genesis and get it right.
19: For more on creation, visit our website at www.icr.org.
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17: You know, one thing that is helpful is having good friends that can help you in that way. And this fits here. I was going to talk to you about this a little later, but I have a friend, Randy, and, you know, we're just talking about that intimacy and how to develop that emotional intimacy with your wife, because it is a stumbling block for us. Yeah. We can go play golf for 5 hours, come home, and Gene will say to me, "So how's Bob's marriage?" Because they're struggling. And I'll say, "Yeah, it never came up." Yeah. But he does have a new driver.
15: Yeah. Exactly.
17: Yeah, 5 hours.
15: I'm not sure if that's related.
17: And what's
15: but
17: weird is, like, she is dumbfounded. Like, you could be with that guy for 5 hours and his life didn't come up?
16: Right.
17: Yeah. Who wants to talk about that? But that's part of it. So this friend, Randy, he and I were talking about how to deepen that emotional moment. And he said to me, he goes, "Well, why don't you treat that time with Gene like you would prep for a broadcast?" Mm. And I went, "Whoa."
16: Right.
17: Because I spend time, you know, reading a book, looking at questions that are prepared, all the connections of that, I know your story because I've been briefed and read it. And I thought, what a great example for me, at least in what I do, to have that same intensity.
16: I do that
17: to
16: too,
17: do prep.
16: I will now on my iPhone, I'll put in the notes questions to ask Rebecca when we're having dinner one night. And it feels dumb to do that. Like,
15: I love it.
17: Why do I have to do that?
15: You prepared for us?
17: She kind of lit up when you said that.
16: I know. But I think it's okay. Guys need to feel that permission. Like, hey, when you hear an interesting thought or you're learning or you're listening or reading a book, think about a question you could discuss as a couple. This for Rebecca does enliven the relationship. Yeah. It shows interest into her. You know, the definition some have used of intimacy is into
15: me
16: you see.
17: Yeah.
16: Right? And
17: yeah.
16: Like, you can only do that through some good conversation.
17: Yeah, that's so good. Let me ask you about the list of emotions, since we're putting out the list of questions. I mean, list of emotions that we need to be aware of that we can communicate better. Yeah. What do you think, Rebecca?
15: Well, we take this from Dr. Chip Dodd in his book, The Voice of the Heart. And the 8 primary feelings are hurt, lonely, sad, anger, fear, shame, guilt, and glad. Gabe would have thought that I was an ocean of emotion with 1,000 feelings because of all of those 8, they each kind of encapsulate it's kind of like the notes on the scale, the primary notes, or the 4 primary colors. There's so many things that come under that. Like, you say, "What are you feeling?" He's like, "I'm frustrated." I'm like, "Well, that's under anger." But often we don't know what we're feeling. And there were years where I would ask Gabe, I'm like, "Well, what do you feel?" He's like, "I don't know." Like, he wouldn't even be able to name one or recognize. He's like, "I'm not feeling anything." I'm like, "Well, you seem kind of frustrated. You seem angry." Yeah. It's like, "No, I'm not angry. I'm just frustrated." You know, so it just felt like a little bit of a loop.
17: Yeah.
15: But the emotions are being triggered by something. And again, like we said, if it's something historical, then maybe we've had this fight for a while, or maybe, you know, I would just give an example for us, like the feeling of fear, right? You know, the fear, there's an impairment to every emotion, Dr. Chip says, but then there's also a gift. So fear, you know, the impairment is anxiety. It's imagining a future without God in it. Mm. But the redemption of fear, the scriptures say the fear of the Lord is the beginning of wisdom. So a named and confessed fear to Gabe goes from anxiety that might be ruminating in my head to wisdom on how can we come together around something that you're that's concerning.
16: Yeah, the light came on for me, Jim, when I could start to see these eight emotions as gifts from God. Because I grew up in a home where crying was off limits. Like, you don't do that.
15: Well, he was told it means you're feeling sorry for yourself.
16: Wow. Yeah, and so if you grow up like a lot of people did, I mean, our parents didn't have these emotional health conversations. Right. Most of them didn't.
15: Right.
16: There wasn't a language for this. A lot of our parents were in the silent generation. They just like did their work, provided for the family, and you, that's how you did it. I think for me to understand emotions are actually a positive that God's given us, even though they might sound negative. Sadness.
0: Right.
16: Because I don't want to feel sadness. Well, I should feel sadness. I feel sad that my mother passed away recently.
15: Yeah, that's appropriate.
16: Yes, right. Sadness is honoring. It's honoring the memory of someone.
17: You know, and that's so good. Most of this is the tools to be able to do this, right?
16: Yeah.
17: It's, and what we found, we have something called Hope Restored, which is a 4-day intensive. It can be tailored for different days, et cetera. But the one that is the workhorse is a 4-day intensive. It's like 36 hours of counseling right in a row.
16: Yeah.
17: Sunday night, Monday, Tuesday, Wednesday, Thursday lunch. It has a post 2-year 81% success rate.
15: Amen. Praise
17: and about
15: God.
17: 30% of the couples coming already have divorce papers in hand.
15: Wow.
17: What's so interesting about that and the predictability of it, it's exactly what you guys are saying. Sunday is rough. Monday is rough. Tuesday is rough because all the stuff is coming out.
15: Yeah.
17: Stuff that the couples don't even know about each other. And then Wednesday, the healing starts. Mm-hmm. Thursday, the Holy Spirit just like stamps it. And I think that's why it's got such a high success rate, because you loved each other at one time.
15: Right.
17: And it's undoing the woundedness, the pain that we've inflicted on each other, and learning how to do this in a more healthy way.
16: Yeah.
15: Well, the reason we continue the dysfunctional dance is there's a secondary gain. We get to avoid the pain, right?
17: Yeah.
15: We just get triggered, we repeat. But you're right, if we actually go, we're scared of something that's like you felt, like this feels off limits, this feels like this could be a black hole, we might really lose each other because it's just too painful to go back to.
17: Right.
15: But with God's help, right, he exposes and resurfaces and heals, and that's the only way to move forward.
17: Yeah.
16: And Rebecca and I do retreats. We just came off last week, 6 couples. That was 4 days going deep with them in the midst of their pain. And the thing that happened by the end, like you said, by
15: exactly
16: the last, like, the 30% of this, you start to see couples realize, wait, you're not my enemy.
17: Right.
16: And I also am not going to try to make you in my image. Like, God's given us two distinct personalities. We that doesn't mean one's right or wrong. We're just different. And the more we can learn to respect the differences and see how God's created a gift in our marriage, then there's hope again.
15: Yeah.
16: And they start to dream again, and they go back to those dating years and those falling in love years, and they start to reimagine, God does have a vision here, and I need to just forgive and move forward with his help, you know, to support.
15: And you're watching the heart soften. You're watching the tears begin to flow. You're watching, like, unity and prayer just transform within 3 to 4 days.
17: It's so amazing.
15: It's so beautiful.
17: Gabe, in the book, you talked about dropping, I think, your son off at camp.
16: Yeah.
17: And you're in the middle of this emotional kind of review. How did that connect to your marriage with Rebecca? What was the Lord showing you?
16: Well, my counselor had said, look, you're having a hard time having tears, because I hadn't cried in a decade. And he said, I want you to pay attention the next time you do have tears. It was a few months later. I'm dropping my son at camp. He's 12 years old. Driving away, I am crying for like an hour. I can't stop crying. Well, the signal for me was to go back and go, why is this so traumatic for me? Like, what am I feeling? And it took me back to a really hard time in my story when I was 12. And I hadn't put any of this together until I started a process. But in my origin story, it was at a camp-type environment where I had a youth pastor that really created a trauma moment for me. But I realized from that moment on, that's where I started to turn my heart off, because I trusted this youth pastor. This was a mentor to me. It was somebody that I had shared more with than I had ever shared, probably with my parents. All of a sudden, I get harmed in that. And so when Rebecca and I were finally able to start processing that, I realized I'm in tears right now because I'm scared for my own son. I'm dropping him off at a camp. It's an environment. It's where this trauma happened to me. And it was the tears, though, that led me down the journey to better understand and give weight to the story I'd lived through and the story that I'd really tried to suppress, not talk about, make it go away, keep moving forward. And yet it was what was really locking me up and my inability to connect at the heart level with Rebecca.
18: What an impactful story from Gabe Lyons. And it's pretty inspiring when a couple is willing to push on through, to work through the hard things together, and to really give all of those to the Lord. And Jim, I'm glad we got to hear the first part of the conversation. I'm looking forward to the next part.
0: Well, I'm grateful for Gabe's vulnerability. You know, it's hard for guys to be that vulnerable. It's not an excuse. It just is true. And to hear him search his own heart to find the depth that was required there. Of course, Rebecca, his wife's pulling that out. Come on, Gabe, connect with me. Boy, do I know that feeling with Gene and I. Same thing. He was describing something that many of us experience, which is how the past tends to show up in the present. And for those of you who are tipping into this, I hope the conversation has helped you understand the conflict in your marriage. And I want to encourage you to listen to the next episode to hear Gabe and Rebecca talk more about developing community and honoring one another. 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
18: 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And thanks for listening to Focus on the Family with Jim Daly. I'm John Fuller, inviting you back for more of the conversation with Gabe and Rebecca Lyons as we once again help you and your family thrive in Christ. 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We'll take a quick break and then return with the second half of this program for your family.
1: Kids really do say the funniest thing. 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There is nothing good in there now." And Dennis wrote, "Dear God, my grandpa says you were around when he was a little boy. 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What children lack in theological expertise, they more than make up for with their innocence and exuberance. It's no wonder that Jesus said that everyone who comes to him must come with the heart of a child, innocent, open, and willing to believe. 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
0: Earlier this year, on yesterday's episode, they shared about understanding the ways your past is impacting your marriage. So if you didn't listen to it, go back and listen through the Focus on the Family app if you missed it. Today's episode will include insights on navigating conflict over money, creating a support system for your marriage, and investing in each other so you can both enjoy life to the fullest. That sounds good.
18: It does, yeah. And Gabe and Rebecca are very winsome. They're speakers, writers, and co-hosts of the podcast Rhythms for Life. And this conversation was based on their book, The Fight for Us. And we've got details about it, of course, online. Here now, more of Jim's conversation with Gabe and Rebecca.
17: Gabe and Rebecca, it's great to have you back.
15: Oh, thanks so much for having us.
17: Rebecca, you share in the book, connecting, like, spending issues.
15: Yeah.
17: I mean, this is the wide variety of things that we're talking about. Something of a sexual nature, and then you're talking about, you know, what what made you anxious
15: right.
17: about spending money?
15: You know, it's wild. We have found in all the marriages we've counseled that the top two arguments are sex and money.
17: Yeah, and we found the same.
15: Yeah, isn't that wild? So I'm like, oh, well, we got some stories for both of those things. And because that's where we kind of find our identity and security sometimes in just the way, like whether that was a healthy or a very toxic version of that. So I grew up in a home with two Christian school teachers as parents. I got to go to these schools because it was free tuition, but definitely it was a more elite school, but I was wearing all homemade stuff and, you know, eating, you know, leftovers for lunch.
16: You even wore culottes.
15: I wore culottes because it was fun.
16: Anybody
15: Baptist.
16: Knows who
15: Come
16: that
15: on.
16: Is.
15: That's when skirts and shorts are trying to be the same thing, but it doesn't work.
17: I'm laughing because Jean just told me a story in elementary school. She took a safety pin to make culottes out of her dress because all the cool girls had culottes. So she was kind of like in your butt.
15: That's commitment. I love it. I love it. Well, you know, my mom's dad left when she was two. She didn't really know him or meet him until she got married. And so she very much was a survivor. And then my dad struggled with mental health stuff, starting with midlife. And so my mom was kind of a provider, primary provider, you know, into my adult years, teen and adult years. I watched my dad have a mental breakdown when I was a senior in high school. So the bottom line is money was tight. They would always talk about money being tight. We got double coupon Tuesdays every Tuesday.
17: Yep, yep.
15: They sent me to Liberty, which was such a gift to college, but there was only money for the first year with a bunch of scholarships. And so then I was just going to have to go back home. Well, at that time, my first year after school, I had made my faith my own. God had gotten so loud in my ear. He was just transforming me. Mm. And I thought, oh man, I'm going to have to just go back home. And instead, I just became that girl that went to stood in line at that financial aid office. And I said, I will do anything. I will work two jobs. I will. Yeah. So I had a job on campus. I had a job off campus. Full loads to finish in 3 years to save more money. Because if you took more credits, it didn't cost more money. Like, I was just this survivor.
17: Yeah.
15: Because to me, money meant freedom. It meant I got to stay and learn communications. I got to do all the classes that were so inspiring. I got to be independent. And so ultimately, God was so kind to provide. And then God gave me a job right out of school. And then I had to pay for our wedding and like just all the things. But what it money began to be like the savior or the rescue for me. Or the like if that's lacking, then the bottom falls out. So that was true in college, but it's not true today. But still, I found myself going, Gabe, how much did you pay for those eggs? Like, what's the price per ounce? Like, I still was living throughout our whole marriage in a scarcity mindset. It didn't matter how much money we were making. I'm like, oh, we can't spend that. Like,
17: But it makes sense.
15: There was a fear that, like, hey, when this all goes away or the bottom drops out, I'm back to that girl standing in that line.
17: Yeah.
15: And I didn't realize that till like a couple years ago. Because I felt shame. Like, why am I acting so dumb and controlling about money? And Gabe got in his mercy. He's like, yeah, you need to go work on that.
16: So super compassionate.
15: Yeah.
17: Well, but let me ask you this, because this, you know, this is one of the top things in marriages for all different reasons and all different descriptions.
15: Yeah.
17: How did you respond to that, Gabe? I mean, Rebecca coming to you and say, how much did you spend per ounce on that?
16: Annoyed.
17: Angry. I appreciate that. Yeah, honestly.
16: I mean, it was like, I have no
17: what
16: idea.
17: What are you
16: like,
17: talking about?
15: Yeah. We have the money.
16: Yeah. I thought it was just like an overreach, but it was happening so consistently. I wasn't sure what to do about it, you know, except to keep some conversations just off limits. We just won't talk about that. Or I'll try to...
17: So the silent.
16: Yeah. Or I'll
17: let's
16: try to participate in your game. Like,
17: yeah.
16: I'll remember what the ounces are next time, and I'll try to tell you. But ultimately, that led to us more faking it than getting to the roots, which once she did, it opened a whole new door for our relationship to realize that origin was what was impacting her. It gave me compassion for her. It let me know that what is she feeling in those moments is actually deeply rooted and comes from somebody who appreciates the value of the dollar, which is valuable to us and our family and how we raise our kids.
17: Yeah, I could see that.
16: In a way that it wasn't to me.
17: Yeah. Rebecca, in that way, Gabe is describing it, but where'd you find that freedom? Where did you get
15: the revelation of that? I literally went to the Lord and I go, God, why is this always a thing? You know, why does this have a grip? Because that's what bondage is. It's like a certain topic just keeps coming back and you feel enslaved. And you're like, I don't know why I do. You know, Paul's like, I don't know why I do. I don't want to do.
17: Yeah.
15: I don't want to act. And I think that happens in the bedroom for a lot of couples. Like, they're enslaved. They don't feel the freedom to just confess, like, I don't know why I don't desire you. I don't know why I avoid this. If we could just go to the Holy Spirit and go, God, would you please just show me the places of pain that are connected here? Because this is deep. This is deep stuff that we just don't really want to visit. But in the revelation of it, it was so freeing. I was like, okay, I'm not crazy. I mean, while I feel very crazy about the price of eggs, they're now, it now at least makes some form of sense to where I go, I have compassion for who she was. I ask God to do the healing work so that I don't function as an orphan versus a daughter spirit, right? That I don't function out of scarcity versus abundance. And that's a daily decision, but God has done the work now, and there's not this constant chronic thing that we don't know why it's happening.
17: Would you say you're attentive to that emotion when you feel it, like you can capture it? It's kind of like we speak words that we wish we could take back. So in your thought process, when you start feeling that insecurity, you're able to grab it and contain it and not let it manage you.
15: Yeah, I think with everything, renewing the mind is a daily choice. It's like, Lord, am I going to invite you, Holy Spirit, into my thought life right now that's starting to spin up into anxiety or control? And that can still happen no matter how healed we are, because the triggers of the enemy are still going to be there. He still wants to divide. We have a book out. He wants to divide us now. He wants to divide us after we led a four-day intensive. Like, he's not going to stop because he hates family. He hates marriage. But as a result of that, as long as we keep going, Holy Spirit, would you show me what I need to surrender to you right now and receive the grace and mercy? And God has just been so gracious. It's kept us very tender, but it's also kept us together and tethered.
17: You know, one of the things I so appreciate about both of you is your intentionality. I mean, it you strike me as the couple that if there's a problem, you're gonna work spiritually to get to a better place. Not every couple has that desire for whatever reason.
16: Yeah.
17: And in that context, let's assume one spouse is in. You know, they want to find solutions. They're desperate.
15: Yeah.
17: They're feeling lonely. Mm-hmm. They're feeling all those emotions like, I don't know this person I've married. And they're not getting the response. It's like, I'm comfortable. Let's just keep going this way. And you're not able to move.
15: Yeah.
17: What do you suggest to that spouse to hang in and keep trying?
16: Well, because marriage is two becoming one, I think the spouse that is feeling that and has a continued burden, they're feeling the sense of longing for their spouse, but they're not getting reciprocation. The first thing is humility. It's prayer. I mean, it's all the things we would know, like to begin with. But the second thing is being willing to raise the longing and desire you have for your spouse. Mm-hmm. I think lots of times the divide keeps growing because one of the spouses isn't willing to just take the risk to say, hey, I need you. I long for you. I long for this to be the way it once was. Uh-huh. I know I've contributed to this distance in some way. And if a spouse can take responsibility for the area that they've contributed, they might think in their own mind, look, I'm like 2% of the problem here. My spouse is 98% of the issue. We would invite you to ask the Holy Spirit, like Rebecca said, investigate my heart. Where have I built up walls? Where do I actually have a spirit of resistance towards this person? And once that's revealed, confess that to your spouse. Start with humility. Confess it to one another. And you'll be amazed at how that can tenderize the other person's heart and just create enough of an opening to begin a new type of conversation that maybe they're not experiencing today.
17: No, it's really good because we use so many cliches, you know, own your own stuff, don't own. But this is what that means.
16: Yeah.
17: Like, don't project their problem. Don't talk about their problem. Yeah. Talk about what you can bring in. Humility is always a good place to start. Let me ask you about your son, Cade. He has Down syndrome. How old is Cade now?
15: He's 25.
17: 25.
15: We've been parents a long time. made us a mom and dad. Yeah.
17: I remember talking to you guys all those years ago. I mean, that was amazing. Yeah. How has that impacted your marriage?
15: Yeah. Honestly, that was year three. I was 26. He was 25. And there's a high divorce rate with parents with special needs. God in his mercy turned us toward one another because we were young. We had no idea. Again, rookies, no idea what we're doing. And that was actually a fortifying thing where our perspective shifted overnight. Like, the things we used to think were important kind of went back burner. The things we'd avoided, even special needs families, they became front and center. And so God shifted us that way. And I believe God gave us Cade because he knew 13 years later there would be a joy. And this time we would get to choose Down syndrome, which is why we adopted our little girl from China.
17: Oh, my. She has Down syndrome.
15: Yeah.
17: Wow.
15: So she's 12. And so there are now our Down syndrome bookends. And she is every bit her name. She's a joy bomb that goes off in our home. She's a cheerleader. And she just makes sure everybody knows. And so we're full nesting now with a 25-year-old and a 12-year-old with Down syndrome. And they have probably impacted us more and given us a vision of the kingdom of God than anything else we've touched.
17: Describe that, because most people don't touch this area. Yeah. They don't have this situation. Why would you say that?
15: Because they are the barometer of our home. They can tell when there's tension. They
17: feel it.
15: Yes, yeah. They absorb it, and they're like, Daddy, be nice to Mommy. And then she'll go, spank you. Like, just kidding. And of course, she can get away with anything with Gabe. But they also are very present. They're not stressed about the political climate. You know, they're just about what is happening right now. Who's coming over? What friends can we be with? What fun thing can we do? They really keep us tethered in ways that I think sometimes the mind can spin out a little bit.
16: Yeah, I think that's the ability to be present is crucial with them. And that helps us. And it also, as Rebecca said, the word tether, I think, has been important for us. I mean, we look back over 25 years since Cade was born. There's certainly been limitations in our schedule, trips we can go on that some of our friends are able to do and we can't, or even like not being empty nesters. Like, we understand what our future looks like, but we see it as a grace that God's given us, that's kept us local, tethered amongst a strong community, slower. We've learned patience, like fruits of the Spirit.
15: Goodness.
16: I probably would have never learned
15: 100%.
16: Without this life. And so that's why we're grateful for it.
15: I think, God's used them in spite of us, because we are both kind of hard charging. We're both very driven. And the Lord's like, I'm going to give you something that's really going to round that out so that you are near some still waters, some quiet waters, and some green pastures. And they are. I mean, they will smell the roses and they will take their sweet time. And it has been so good for us and our spiritual disciplines. And it's helped our marriage, because we're both like, we're doing this together. We said yes to joy in our late 40s. I mean, we're old. We're in our 50s now. And so we're like, you know, we need each other, and that has been such a beautiful thing.
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0: American Family News, I'm Robert Thornton. The Homeland Security Secretary is putting pressure on states to tighten election security. More from Fox's Jared Halpert.
1: In four states, California, Pennsylvania, Nevada, and New Jersey, Homeland Security Secretary Mark Wayne Mullen claims more than 250,000 non-citizens are registered to vote.
2: This isn't about rehashing the 2020 election. This is just exposing what took place and to make sure it never happens again.
1: Mullen says more investigation is needed to figure out how many non-citizens actually attempted to vote or cast a ballot. He also warned some voting machines are at risk of hacking, saying states that fail to comply with federal security guidelines could lose federal grant funding. At the White House, Jared Halpern, Fox News.
0: President Donald Trump says Darlene Graham should run for a full U.S. Senate term to replace her late brother Lindsey Graham. The president's comment comes in the wake of reports today that Darlene Graham, who was sworn in as Senator Graham this week to finish her brother's term,

0: is considering running for a full term. Plans for Lindsey Graham's funeral were also announced today. There will be a service in Washington on July 28th and more in South Carolina the next day. Far-left New York City Mayor Zohran Mamdani is facing political backlash after his administration published an official immigrant enclaves map that notably omitted several of the city's historic ethnic neighborhoods. More from Fox's Eric Shaw.
1: The map is called New York City Immigrant Enclaves, citing 30 spots, but it does not include Italian, Jewish, Irish, and Greek neighborhoods. There is a little Palestine for an Arab American street, two little Africas, various Central and South American neighborhoods, and even a little Tibet. But Manhattan's historic Little Italy, where I am now, is absent. Lawyer Gerard Maroney is vice president of the Italian American Civil Rights League, and he says that oversight is offensive and wrong.
2: When we saw that, we were really shocked. We were really taken back.
1: Well, some of those ethnic groups include heavily Jewish and Irish neighborhoods. They're not listed. And the Greek community in heavily Greek Astoria, Queens is also not there.
0: First responders rushed to rescue people trapped in high waters today in Texas, caused by floods that have killed at least two people and left hundreds more in need of rescue. A relentless week of punishing downpours in the state has dumped more than 2 feet of rain in some areas. However, this was forecast to taper off in many of the hardest hit areas. Nearly 1 trillion gallons of water fell on the three hardest hit counties over 3 days. Uvalde County alone got more rain in that period than California has seen over the last month. This, according to a former chief scientist at NOAA. An immigration enforcement advocacy organization says the state of Texas has clearly evolved when it comes to the issue of giving in-state tuition benefits to illegal aliens. More from AFN's Chad Groney.
3: Recently, the Fifth Circuit Court of Appeals upheld a consent decree between the United States and Texas that struck down state laws that extended in-state tuition rates to illegal aliens who reside in Texas, while forcing American citizens from out-of-state much higher out-of-state tuition rates. Ira Melman is media director for the Federation for American Immigration Reform.
4: Texas was actually the first state to offer in-state tuition to illegal aliens. They were the ones who found the loophole in the 1996 law that says if you offer in-state tuition to an illegal alien, you must offer those same benefits to any U.S. citizen, regardless of where they happen to live in the country. Texas made in-state tuition contingent on having graduated high school in Texas rather than based on immigration status.
3: But Melman says over the years, the views in Texas have clearly evolved.
4: Right now, Texas has been the leader in establishing policies that discourage illegal immigration in cooperation with federal efforts to enforce immigration laws. So it's been a radical change in how Texas views this. And Texas basically said to the Department of Justice, we agree to abide by the decision to end the in-state tuition policy, which is good.
3: Melman says other states are following suit.
0: Stocks were down today. The Dow shed 407. The S&P dropped 76. The Nasdaq descended 362. West Texas Intermediate crude was up to about $82 a barrel. That's all our time for now. Find more news at AFN.net.
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6: You're listening to Breakpoint This Week, where we're talking about the top stories of the week from a Christian worldview. Today, we are reflecting on the passing of Senator Lindsey Graham and talking about what a couple of different politicians got wrong about American exceptionalism. We're so glad you're with us this week. Please stick around. I'm Katie McCoy, along with John Stonestreet of the Colson Center. Welcome to Breakpoint This Week. We've got quite a few topics to cover. John, should we start with America 250. Did you have a good celebration, America 250, 4th of July and all that?
8: Well, no, because I'm in Colorado, and, you know, we're hardly patriotic as a state to begin with, but the whole state was on fire, so our fireworks were relegated to watching it on the television. But I have been kind of still trying to get over how many fireworks were shut off in Washington, D.C. That's what I was watching. I think we talked about that with Maria last week, but it's still 850,000 fireworks shot off by Trump in D.C. It's just like, it just looked like the whole city was on fire.
6: That's what I heard. Yeah, that it was just like smoke filled, and, you know, nothing says America, right? Like, just we went go big or go home.
8: There we go.
6: It sounds like it was a Texas style, to be honest.
8: It was Texas style, yeah. And you're familiar with that. But I was with a friend last week who was there, not kind of within the confines of the security, but was able to see him in D.C. He said it just felt like he was under assault for about 40 minutes is what it felt like. So, you know, hey, there we go.
6: That's so funny. Well, on a somber note, we're noting the passing of Senator Lindsey Graham this week. What a shock that was to wake up to the headlines and see that he had passed at 71 from, they said, a brief but sudden illness. He's very well known for his contributions to foreign policy, but perhaps lesser well known, John, is how much of an advocate he was for preborn life.
8: Yeah, it was. I mean, he had a pretty consistent voting record, which is interesting on the life stuff because, you know, his faith, the faith aspect, seemed to be inconsistent or maybe more formalized. You didn't get the impression that there was, you know, kind of a strong evangelical personal faith that often goes along with kind of a consistent voting record on life. I think he was even more recently, as you said, better known for his contributions in foreign policy. I think he had just returned from an overseas trip, actually, I think having to do with the Ukrainian conflict. But, you know, one of the things that I think is interesting here is that Graham was one of the politicians, and I think there's a growing number of them, of a previous generation kind of caught in the transition within their own party. And maybe this is something that goes beyond the purposes of this program, you know, which tries to deal less with the purely political and more with kind of worldview in general. But if you think about Mitch McConnell, and you even think about the way that politicians in the Democratic Party that have been around for a while, the Chuck Schumers, even the Hakeem Jeffries recently, kind of coming under pretty significant critique from members of their own party that want to go further, that want to go into a more extreme direction, either with policy or with rhetoric or with both. And this is something you've seen on both the right and the left. I think the left has gone further, but Graham is one of those politicians that's had to navigate this kind of brave new world of the GOP since Trump, and he's done it in an interesting way. You know, he's been both critiqued by the president and accepted by the president. The president had really kind words to say about Lindsey Graham this past week, and the same conversations right now are being had about somebody like Mitch McConnell, whose health is not in great shape, it seems, and there's a lot of mystery surrounding kind of just exactly what's happening with him. But it's a moment in time, politically speaking, in the American context, where kind of both of these parties have moved further away from each other. Again, I think the left has moved way further than the right has. But at the same time, there are these kind of moderates or people that would have been moderate yesterday that are kind of caught in the middle. And Senator Graham was one of those. But, you know, it was unexpected. I am grateful for the consistency that he did show and his votes supporting preborn lives. And that's something worth noting.
6: Yeah, as you said, it seems as though the extremes are just getting more extreme, both politically and culturally. I think someone needs to like make reasonableness great again in America, right? Like, let's just have some, that word moderation or moderates, they're becoming a rare breed in part because extremes are just getting more extremes. John, we need to take a break here. We'll be right back.
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6: On the extreme left, I think it's fair to say, we have what we saw in America 250 celebrations and speeches. We'll talk about President Trump's in just a moment, but let's park on New York City Mayor Zoran Mondani. I was shocked, frankly angered, and just very indignant to read some of his words on the America 250 celebration. He gave his speech on July 3rd, but he talked about a version of American exceptionalism that, well, I guess it was just kind of changing the definition, certainly of what I have heard growing up of what American exceptionalism was. Where was he coming from with this?
8: Yeah. The quote of the speech, which defines it in such an interesting way, was this: America is exceptional because here nothing is fixed into place. There's a vision of life surrounding a Marxist framework, which is this kind of inevitable, economically driven march towards a classless society, towards things getting better and better. There's a progressive sort of framing that's in the name itself, right? Things are getting better and better and better. And that's a very different vision than saying, you know, look, there were ideals that were put into place at the beginning of the American experiment that were certainly aspirational, not fully realized, not fully true, but gave us something to aim at, as opposed to this always look forward, never look back. My wife and I have just kind of watched through a series, and I'm not recommending this for everyone. There's parts of it that we certainly fast forwarded through, but called Man in High Castle. And it's kind of a hypothetical if the Nazis had actually won the war, and also Imperial Japan, and they had split the United States. But, you know, in this kind of grand experiment of National Socialism of the Third Reich, there was always this reject the past, always look to the future. We will build the future. And Marxism certainly is not Nazism, but Marxism has that same kind of shared vision. And it's kind of built on a rejection of sort of classic ideas. It's built on a rejection of authoritarian religion or anything like that, that we're going to kind of build this future, and the future is marching towards this utopian direction. And that's the idea. That's why progressivism and Marxism, you know, there's a room, I guess, for Marxism within a progressive vision. Some would actually say they're identical. I don't think they're identical, but it makes sense why progressives have this kind of room, because there is this vision that we're not building on the past, that we are getting better and better. It's a moralistic evolutionary kind of perspective. There's a lot of different ways I think we can talk about it, but it's really in this statement, nothing is fixed into place. But that's different than what the founders imagined. The founders imagined some things fixed into place. We hold these truths to be self-evident, that all men are created equal, that they're endowed by their creator. If you start with a creator and that human nature is created, and within that human nature are aspects of things that need to be guaranteed within a system, and you're kind of building the experiment on that, then America is exceptional precisely because it acknowledged things that were eternally true. Eternally true, the truths that a government doesn't make, that a government doesn't invent, but that a government has to respect and acknowledge and create space for. That's a very different understanding than this one, which is we're just kind of in this, you know, kind of falling forward in a progressive way. I thought it was a pretty remarkable understanding of exceptionalism. And it kind of, again, tells you a lot about where, you know, Mamdani is. But also because when we talk about Mamdani now, we're not just talking about him. We're talking about an increasing group within the political left that has a vision of life in the world that aligns with this. Now, notice I didn't talk about the political foibles here. I'm talking about the ideological failures of the framework that communism is built on. Where communism is a failed system because it is a flawed worldview. And if there are no eternals, kind of these fixed points of reference and stability for us as individuals or families or communities or a society, I don't know why there is this thought that we'll fall forward and not backwards, you know, but that's the framing here of a Marxist framework.
6: Yeah, that's a fascinating juxtaposition, that the world is inherently broken and we have to completely revolutionize it. And yet somehow we, our generation, the true ideological Marxist believes, we have the way forward. We have the truth. You know, he also said something, John, in his speech that really stood out to me. He was talking to new Americans. I believe in this context, it was naturalized citizens. And he said, you each hold a special power, the power to determine what America means. That sounds really kind of like one of those tweetable, quotable lines that might be in a politician's speech. But when you get down into the ideas of it, it is straight out of a thinker named Herbert Marcuse. Marcuse believed that language, meaning, how you actually understand and construct meaning, is something that is in flux and all part of a political struggle. So when you take all of his words together, when he's saying, what does America mean? That the idea of America is something that we can continue to redefine. Couple that with the idea that nothing's fixed, then you really have a mindset that is primed to deconstruct the structures that we have. And that is the one thing that we're seeing between progressivism and true communism, that that's kind of the handmaiden, that you, that they're handmaidens of each other in that sense, that they want to deconstruct the things that are in our society. Yeah, he's super charming. You kind of have to be to sell such a bad idea that's never worked ever anywhere. But why do you think this is catching fire?
8: Well, I think it's catching fire because I think there's a generation that's kind of relied on calling people commies. And that was enough to end the debate, right? I mean, I remember, you know, hearing about, you know, when the communist, I think it was Todd Gitlin wrote in his book, The 60s, that after the 60s, the right marched on the White House and the left marched on the English departments. And, you know, the Marxists kind of moved into the universities. And you hear stories about these patriots standing up in college classes, go, you're a commie, you know. And that was it. That could end the conversation. But now that's not necessarily a bad thing. I remember, you know, somewhere a decade ago, realizing that for many Americans, you know, we could say we need to protect religious freedom, and we're losing religious freedom. And that ended the argument because people thought religious freedom was a good thing. More work needed to be done when religious freedom became a term associated with discrimination and bigotry, right? Same thing here, only in the opposite direction. There was a time you could just talk about he's a commie man, and that ended the debate because everyone, A, knew what that meant, and B, that communism was inherently bad, and that's not actually the case anymore, as you see with the popularity of these individuals. I was fascinated this week to even see Colorado governor, who is a progressive, Jared Polis, but he's also a rich progressive.
6: Funny how that happens a lot, by the way.
8: It is, but he did it as a businessman to some degree. And so he was pushing back on kind of socialism and saying, look, we need to make these distinctions. And I think there's a whole group that's realizing what an educational lift this is right now when you haven't properly educated a rising generation in civics, in history, when the history has been reduced. There was a report just last week about the Smithsonian and about how many of the exhibits in the Smithsonian that talk about American history frame it primarily in America's mistakes, frame it primarily as a story of getting things wrong, a story of bigotry and discrimination and hatred, as if there was nothing else to the story than those things. Well, look, I'm not one that thinks we should downplay racial sins that are part of America's past. Slavery was a unique and distinct evil, particularly the way that it was practiced in some parts of the South, the way it violated individual dignity, the way that it separated families and encouraged the breakdown of the family, not to mention just the violence and the abuse and so on. This was really bad stuff. So we don't need to downplay it. But, you know, there is a dramatic difference between a civilization that is oriented towards some ideal that then leads the conflict with these evils to be inevitable and eventually having to be addressed, and those that only telling one side of that story. And that's, I think, one of the reasons that communism is having another day, And it would not have had it just a generation ago. It would have been unthinkable. And now something that was unthinkable a generation ago is thinkable today. Why is that the case? That's how culture shifts and that's how culture moves. And it has to do, I think, with how we raise and understand the next generation. And it's going to matter, by the way, how then we respond. There was a lot that I really appreciated and liked about that celebration in Washington, D.C., that the Trump administration, you know, put together. I really loved the 107-year-old veteran of World War II who stood up and saluted the flag. I love the stories of the flags. I love the pointing to the ideals. I thought that that was really moving. I loved kind of doing the math of, you know, the World War II veteran who wasn't, he was like 101 or just under, and kind of thinking, I wonder if that guy actually lied to be able to fight in the war early, you know, because like a lot of young people did, because they believed in the cause. But, you know, Mayor Mamdani got American exceptionalism wrong, as we're talking about. But there was ways President Trump got it wrong in that speech, too.
10: Yeah, he did.
8: Because it was almost like talking about as Americans, we're exceptional because we're Americans. And what made America exceptional from the beginning were exceptional ideals, ideals that actually aligned with the truth about life in the world, the truth about the moral framework that God had created into the universe. It's why it was different. The call to freedom was so different here than in, say, for example, revolutionary France. You know, it was based on some fixed eternals that were true. And it's not true to say America is exceptional because Americans are exceptional. Americans are humans made in the image of God. I think we can say humans are exceptional when compared to animals and computers and AI, but Americans aren't exceptional when compared to other humans. There is the degree to which we have morally aligned ourselves with what is true. We've ideologically aligned ourselves with what is true about the human condition and the proper role of government and understanding the kind of restraints and constraints that are necessary, and a vision of ordered liberty as opposed to disordered liberty. De Tocqueville wrote about American exceptionalism in the 19th century, and he talked about the power of local communities that both catechized individuals as citizens, but also kept the big state, the big government at bay. And that was unusual because if you go across most of the world, including the Western world at the time, and even today, basically the whole game was a competition between the big state and the radical individual. And within America, there was this whole other layer, multiple layers, state governments, voluntary associations, certainly the rich community that comes out of a robust church and religious life that was built around religious revival. That was a uniqueness in the United States. And then the family. And so it's just a different sort of way of thinking about exceptionalism. Americans aren't morally exceptional because we're Americans. If we cease being morally exceptional by rejecting these eternal truths and embracing things that aren't true or embracing things that are a lie, we won't be exceptional anymore just because we're Americans. It has to do with something bigger than us. And to your point, it has to do with the fact that line in the Declaration, that we were endowed by our Creator. It's either embrace the idea of creation or retreat into this kind of vision of constant deconstruction and construction, as if human nature and human value and all that stuff is up for grabs.
10: Another happy chipper subject. Let's talk about AI. This one was kind of an attention grabber. There are nearly 200 artificial intelligence researchers, more than a dozen Nobel laureates in economics, and they issued a statement calling for the consideration, the regulation, the thoughtfulness in the use of artificial technology and how it is going to transform the economy. I think part of what made the statement so alarming, John, was how short it was. Like, there's something about the brevity that's like, they just put something out there. It's like, we're in a five-alarm fire, and here's this very short statement. But it also reminded me of how companies like Anthropic have started consulting religious leaders in the use of artificial intelligence. It's that people are understanding, you know, in our post-secular age with AI, how are we going to navigate this without having conversations about humanity and meaning. So what stood out to you in this we must act now? That's what it's called. We must act now statement.
8: Well, there's nothing on its face that I disagree with in the statement. It just really consisted of 3 points, and that was it, that AI may become radically more powerful the next 10 years. Number two, this could drive an unprecedented transformation of the economy, even more so than the Industrial Revolution. There's a caveat in that second point, that this includes both risks and opportunities. And that economist, the third point, that we have to act now. I'm always hesitant when someone says, we got to do something, we got to do something. Well, you don't always got to do something. And what you do might be worse than what was happening beforehand, right? I mean, we have to know what it is that we need to do, and we have to properly understand it. For example, this the economic conversation around AI from those who are involved in AI. And by the way, this is this group. This was 200 AI researchers, right? These are people from some of the big AI companies that were involved in crafting and putting out the statement. We got to do what? Because yes, AI will dramatically shift the economic picture when it comes to whether people have a job and can make money, whether they're out of work, whether they have a living wage, all that sort of stuff. But what about the more fundamental question, which is, what if humans actually were made to work? Then Elon Musk's strategy, for example, of just, well, let's let AI do all the hard work and we'll just give everyone a basic living income. We're going to have bigger problems than not having enough and not having a paycheck. The bigger problem is not having meaning, not having a reason to go on, not having a reason to actually want to eat is a more fundamental problem than not being able to afford the right kind of food or something like that. I also just was struck by this. We must act now. Economists, policymakers, and technology leaders must act now. This was a statement from economists, policymakers, and technology leaders.
10: Yeah. Like, aren't you the ones we call?
8: Are you telling us we're going to act? Are you telling us we must? Are you giving us your next, 10-year strategic plan? Like, if it's time to act now, then go act now. Like, you're the ones doing this. But the problem is, and that's unfair to say to them to some degree, because there is this technocentric push that dominates this realm. And it's done the same thing with biotechnologies, which is, if we can do it, we have to do it. Because if we don't do it, somebody else will do it. And if somebody else will do it, we'll miss out on the opportunity. So this is a vicious cycle. It's a perpetuating, self-perpetuating machine. And it's almost impossible to get out. What Anthropic, for example, has done by even trying to step out and bring outside voices into the conversation that are religious, that aren't technocrats themselves, is really remarkably unique when you compare with all the others, right? And of course, when we look across the world to China and what China's doing, I mean, that's the pressure, right? If we don't do it, they will. If they do it, they'll beat us. And we can't let them beat us. It's the space race, only with way higher stakes. So I get the impulse here, but it's just, whenever we talk about, first of all, this was only a statement on the economy. Whenever we talk about the economy, we can't talk about as if the fundamental concern is money. Because the economy points to something deeper about us. I've been thinking a lot about something Carl Truman said at our conference a couple months ago at the Colson Center conference. He said, we're all Marxists now. And he didn't mean that we're all Mamdani now. What he meant was, we all think like Marxists in terms of that we are economically driven creatures. Therefore, the political is the most important.
10: Wow.
8: And he was quoting somebody else, by the way, but that is the fact, that even people who aren't Marxist are Marxist if they think that the answer is to be found in economic determinant solutions that are politically driven. You have to ask questions deeper than the economy. You have to point to what it means to be human, to questions of human exceptionalism, who are we really, and that sort of thing. So, interesting statement. I think we'll get a lot more of these, my guess is, from various groups. I don't necessarily disagree, but my first thing was, we must act now. Economists, policymakers, and technology leaders must act now. And it was signed by economists, policymakers, and technology. So go act, like go do something, I guess. I don't know.
10: Yeah, exactly.
8: I was a little struck by the irony.
10: Well, John, that is all the time we have for our program this week. However, we're going to keep chatting over at the Breakpoint Podcast. So if you're not listening to us there already, please pop over to your favorite podcast app and search for us using the word Breakpoint. Otherwise, for the Colson Center for Christian Worldview, I'm Katie McCoy alongside John Stone Street, president of the Colson Center. And you've been listening to Breakpoint this week. We'll see you back here next week. God bless.
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13: God's grace shows up in how he relates to his people. Grace means God looks favorably on us without us having to do anything to earn it. Grace allows us to receive all the value of being a child of God, even when we don't deserve it. God wants us to both accept his grace and pass it on. God's grace restores broken spirits, offers a future to those who weren't certain there was one, and loves others, even when they don't know how to show love in return. One of the words that comes from grace is gracious. Being gracious suggests kindness in our actions, love in our decisions, and patience in how we respond to others. Grace doesn't take pleasure in drawing attention to the faults of others. It doesn't condemn when it can start by lending a hand. We can learn from God's grace. We can share it. We can be changed by God's grace, and his grace can change others. KCMH.
14: Be written on your tombstone? If I could do it all over again. Christian leaders share the most important lessons of their lives. World-renowned Christian apologist Josh McDowell knows exactly what he wants on his tombstone.
15: He followed Jesus, loved his wife, and spent time with his children. If you are a true follower of Christ, you will love your wife, and you will love and spend time with your children. And to me, if you go through life and accomplish so many great things, quote, for the kingdom, and you lose your marriage and your family, you failed. You failed.
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16: You know, for 15 years I did a television program, and I would ask my guests, how would you like to be remembered? Their responses were interesting. I have never really thought about that one, but I suppose I would want them to say, here lies a man who believed God, and God honored his belief. But let's hope that's a long ways away. Somebody said, when you are lying in your casket and friends are standing there, what do you want them to say? And the guy responded, look, he's moving. He's moving. So let's hopefully that will be a long time in the future.
14: Our question about tombstones brought a chuckle to Johnny Tata.
17: You know, I have thought about it, and I have toyed with the idea. When I was little and growing up, and when it was time for the family to go to bed, when lights would be turned out, we would hear called from around the house, see you in the morning, see you in the morning. And I would say that to my sisters as I went off to sleep, see you in the morning. I think I might like that on my tombstone. I'll see you in the morning.
14: This has been a production of Moody Radio, a ministry of Moody Bible Institute, based on the book, If I Could Do It All Over Again.

0: murder, maybe, divorce, most likely. I really believe that separation can be a time of tremendous growth. Look, the two of you made some unwise choices that brought you to the point of separation. Now, with the help of God, the two of you can make some wise choices that will lead to reconciliation. You may say, my spouse is not willing to change. Okay, then are you willing to change? Are you willing to admit that you may be just a small part of the problem? And your spouse may not always be the mean, evil person they are today. God has changed some pretty rough characters in the past. Your spouse is not beyond the hand of God.
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2: American Family News, I'm Robert Thornton. The Homeland Security Secretary is putting pressure on states to tighten election security. More from Fox's Jared Halpert.
3: In four states, California, Pennsylvania, Nevada, and New Jersey, Homeland Security Secretary Mark Wayne Mullen claims more than 250,000 non-citizens are registered to vote.
4: This isn't about rehashing the 2020 election. This is just exposing what took place and to make sure it never happens again.
3: Mullen says more investigation is needed to figure out how many non-citizens actually attempted to vote or cast a ballot. He also warned some voting machines are at risk of hacking, saying states that fail to comply with federal security guidelines could lose federal grant funding. At the White House, Jared Halpern, Fox News.
2: President Donald Trump says Darlene Graham should run for a full U.S. Senate term to replace her late brother Lindsey Graham. The president's comment comes in the wake of reports today that Darlene Graham, who was sworn in as Senator Graham this week to finish her brother's term, is considering running for a full term. Plans for Lindsey Graham's funeral were also announced today. There will be a service in Washington on July 28th and more in South Carolina the next day. Far-left New York City Mayor Zohran Mamdani is facing political backlash after his administration published an official immigrant enclaves map that notably omitted several of the city's historic ethnic neighborhoods. More from Fox's Eric Shaw.
5: The map is called New York City Immigrant Enclaves, citing 30 spots, but it does not include Italian, Jewish, Irish, and Greek neighborhoods. There is a little Palestine for an Arab American street, two little Africas, various Central and South American neighborhoods, and even a little Tibet. But Manhattan's historic little Italy, where I am now, is absent. Lawyer Gerard Maroney is vice president of the Italian American Civil Rights League, and he says that oversight is offensive and wrong.
6: When we saw that, we were really shocked. We were really taken back.
5: Well, some of those ethnic groups include heavily Jewish and Irish neighborhoods. They're not listed. And the Greek community in heavily Greek Astoria, Queens is also not there.
2: First responders rushed to rescue people trapped in high waters today in Texas, caused by floods that have killed at least two people and left hundreds more in need of rescue. A relentless week of punishing downpours in the state has dumped more than 2 feet of rain in some areas. However, this was forecast to taper off in many of the hardest hit areas. Nearly 1 trillion gallons of water fell on the three hardest hit counties over 3 days. Uvalde County alone got more rain in that period.
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8: There's enough time in every day to do everything that God wants you to do and to do it gracefully. It's an insult to God to say you don't have enough time. If you don't have enough time, you're doing something God did not intend for you to do. Either something that you imposed upon yourself or you've allowed others to impose upon you. So what you must do is to get quiet before the Lord and let God speak to your heart.
7: Welcome to Love Worth Finding. Pastor, teacher, and author Adrian Rogers said, yesterday, that's just a canceled check. Tomorrow, that's just a promissory note. Today is all of the cash that you have. You'd better learn how to spend it wisely. In part one of this message, we learned that time is a provided and present opportunity. It's a gift from God that we dare not let pass by. How can we organize our days so that we're good stewards of our time? If you have your Bible, turn to Ephesians chapter 5 and look at verse 14 as Adrian Rogers gives the powerful conclusion of the time of your life.
8: I want to talk to you today about the time of your life. If you've been going toward the wrong goal, or if you've been sitting on the sidelines, either one, I want to show you from God's Word how to take time and use time and maximize your time for God's glory. Now, there are three or four things I want you to notice with me. And first of all, time is a provided opportunity.
9: Now, what I mean by that is this. Look, if you will, in verse 14. Wherefore he saith, awake, thou that sleepest. Now, we need to jolt some people awake. There is a day of opportunity that you dare not let pass by. We need to awaken from our stupor. Some of us have been chloroformed by these evil days, and somehow we need to be jolted awake. God has provided for you an opportunity. You see, it is God who is the creator of time. God's great gift to you, number one is Jesus, and number two is time. Number one is Jesus. Number two is time. God has given you time to work, time to serve, time to love, time to laugh, time to labor. But like any gift, how you use it is really up to you. And we need to see every day, this day, and every day as a gift from God. Don't go around saying, well, thus and such a person has more time than I have. That's wrong. We all have the same amount of time. Everybody has 24 hours in the day. The difference between people is not that some people have more time than other people. The difference in people is how people use the time that God has given them. So I want you to see this time as a provided opportunity, something that God has given you and something that God wants you to awaken to. But secondly, I want you to see this time not only as a provided opportunity, but a present opportunity, something that is here right now. Notice in verse 15, see then that ye walk circumspectly, not as fools, but as wise, redeeming the time, because the days are evil. Now he speaks here of days. This is the day that the Lord hath made. I will rejoice and be glad in it. There are two days that can steal the joy from today. There are two days that can steal the productivity from today. One is yesterday, and the other is tomorrow. Now, we have a lot of folks who live in yesterday. The Bible warns us against that. The Apostle Paul said in Philippians chapter 3, beginning in verse 13, brethren, I count not myself to have apprehended. That is, I don't think I have arrived. I don't think I'm already perfect. But this one thing I do. Now, Paul wasn't a man of many ambitions. He narrowed everything to one focus. This one thing I do, forgetting those things which are behind and reaching forth unto those things which are before, I press toward the mark for the prize of the high calling of God in Christ Jesus. Paul said, I forget those things which are behind. One thing that can take the joy out of today is yesterday, as you carry along the load from yesterday. Something else that can take the joy out of today is tomorrow. Matthew chapter 6 and verse 34, Jesus said, take no thought therefore for the morrow, for the morrow shall take thought for the things of itself. And then Jesus said something very interesting. He said, sufficient unto the day is the evil thereof. Don't worry about tomorrow. Sufficient unto the day is the evil thereof. Now think with me. What did he mean by that? Sufficient unto the day is the evil thereof. That is that God, in the crucible of his wisdom and in the ecology of his grace, has ordered some trouble for you today and every day of your life. The Bible calls it evil. It doesn't mean sin. It's like an evil smell. It means something bad. All of us have difficulties. We all need difficulties. We have been blessed with difficulties. God gives us enough difficulties to cause us to come to him. But then God gives us enough grace to meet those difficulties every day. Now, what happens when you worry? Well, when you worry, you reach out into tomorrow and you take tomorrow's difficulty and bring it into today. Well, God didn't give you grace for tomorrow's difficulty. Sufficient unto the day is the evil thereof. And so God says in his word, as your days are, so shall your strength be. Deuteronomy chapter 33 and verse 25. As your days are, so shall your strength be. Well, what happens is this, that when you reach into tomorrow and you bring tomorrow's troubles, real or imaginary, and you cram them into today, you overload the circuit. I mean, you upset God's divine ecology. You see, worry doesn't take the sorrow out of tomorrow. It takes the strength out of today. And then when you meet tomorrow out of breath because you're already overloaded from today and you already are run down when you meet tomorrow. Worry, therefore, does not make us ready for the future. It really makes us unready. And we've been fighting tomorrow's battles today, and therefore we meet tomorrow out of breath. Somebody put it well this way when they said that worry pulls tomorrow's clouds over today's sunshine. And so true that is. You see, listen, time is a provided opportunity. Time is a present opportunity. Yesterday, that's just a canceled check. Tomorrow, that's just a promissory note. Today is all of the cash that you have. You'd better learn how to spend it wisely. Thousands of years ago, a wise man said this, "Look well to this one day, for it and it alone is life." Are you listening? Yesterday is only a dream, and tomorrow is but a vision. Yet each day lived well makes yesterday a dream of happiness, and tomorrow a vision of hope. That's great, folks. Listen, listen. Yesterday is but a dream. Tomorrow is but a vision. Life is today. And the Bible says in verse 15, "See then that you walk circumspectly, not as fools, but as wise, redeeming the time." Now that brings me to a third thing I want to say. Not only is time a provided opportunity, and not only is time a present opportunity, but oh my dear friend, it is a precious, precious, precious opportunity. Look again. He says here that we are to redeem the opportunity. Redeeming. Do you see it? Redeeming the time. What do you do when you redeem something? You pay for it. I mean, dear friend, there is something you must give in exchange if you would live up to the opportunities that God has given you. You see, we need to see how valuable time is. To waste time is to waste life, because time is the stuff that life is made out of. A person who is killing time is not killing time, he's killing himself. He is committing suicide by degrees. A murderer, in the truest sense, doesn't take someone's life. That person's going to die anyway. What he takes is that person's time. You understand what I'm saying? He just causes that person to die sooner. You see, time is life. Time is life. How precious it is. When I give you my time, when you give me your time, you're giving me a piece of yourself. When I give you time, I give you something that even heaven can't give. In heaven, time makes no difference. You see, time is so valuable. Time is so important. And therefore, we need to redeem the time. Do you know what wisdom is? Wisdom is the art of spending time wisely. Listen, or the art of living is spending time wisely. Put this verse down, Psalm 90 and verse 12. "So teach us to number our days, that we may apply our hearts unto wisdom." All right, now listen. Let me tell you how to redeem the time. All right, we're talking about it being a precious time and a precious opportunity. Let me give you four principles as to how to take any day. And by the way, folks, if I ever preached a sermon to myself, I'm doing it this morning. When that finger points out at you, there are three pointing right back at me right now this morning. And I'm listening to what I've said, and I've tried to run this through the grist of my own experience before I try to unload it on you. And I'm certainly not standing up here as a man who has achieved. I'm standing up here as a struggling pilgrim just like you, but giving you some things that I know, that I know, that I know are true from the Word of God. All right, now let me show you how to redeem the time. I'm saying it's a precious opportunity. Principle number one, and there are four of these. Principle number one is what I want to call the prayer principle. How important that you let prayer be the key that unlocks the door of the morning. That you begin your day with prayer. As the poet said, "Lean your arms upon the windowsill of heaven and gaze into the face of God. As you greet the day, begin the day with prayer. Spend enough time every day in the morning to get God's will for your life. Prayer must be in the morning. You see, it's not a waste of time to wait on God any more than a wood chopper is wasting time when he sharpens his axe. I've said this before from this pulpit, and I honestly believe it. There's enough time in every day to do everything that God wants you to do and to do it gracefully. It's an insult to God to say you don't have enough time. If you don't have enough time, you're doing something God did not intend for you to do. Either it's something that you imposed upon yourself or you've allowed others to impose upon you. So what you must do in prayer every morning, the principle of prayer is to get quiet before the Lord and let God speak to your heart. Now, after the prayer principle, there comes the priority principle. I mean, after God speaks to you, then it's very obvious that you've got some priorities. You see, life would be simple if life were a choice between good and bad. Very frankly, most of the choices that I have to make are not choices between good and bad. They're choices between good and best. Isn't that true? I mean, I don't have time to read good books, for I haven't read the best ones yet. I need to find out what God wants me to do. Most time management books tell you how to do more things. How you can play and work, and how you can read, and how you can do all those things are fine. They all have their place. But you see, my dear friend, what you do is far more important than how you do it. I mean, to get your priorities correct. Jesus, who lived only to the age of 33 in his humanity here on earth, said when he bowed his head, "It is finished." And the Lord Jesus said, "I have to the Father, I have finished the work thou gavest me to do." Now notice, it was the work that God gave him to do. Now, there were many villages wanting Jesus to come and teach. There were many places that wanted Jesus to heal and so forth. But Jesus didn't do everything. Jesus didn't go everywhere. Sometimes when the crowds were clamoring after Jesus, he just got alone. But he could say at the end of his ministry, "I have finished the work thou gavest me to do." Do you know what our problems are, dear friend? We're constantly having a battle between the important and the urgent. Now, what is more important, the plumbing in your house or your quiet time with God? Well, you say, "My quiet time with God." What's more urgent, your quiet time or a toilet that's overflowing? Now, you say, "That's more urgent. I got to get that fixed." Your wife calls you and say, "Adrian!" No matter what you're doing, you go in there and you got, the thing's overflowing. Now, that, my dear friend, is something that is urgent. And it's the urgent, so many times it keeps us from the important. Isn't that true? I mean, in all of life, we have these things that are, somebody calls, "You just got to do this, you just got to do that." It takes such incredible willpower, such an incredible prioritizing of priorities to see the difference between the urgent and the important. Your greatest danger is letting the urgent things crowd out the important things. Third principle, not only the prayer principle, not only the priority principle, but there's the promptness principle. This deals with the sin of procrastination. The Bible says in James chapter 4 and verse 17, "Therefore to him that knoweth to do good and doeth it not, to him it is sin." Sin is not just merely doing wrong, it is failing to do what you ought to do. Did you know that procrastination and disobedience are different shades of the same sin? Procrastination and disobedience are different kinds of the same sin. In my life, what I want to do is to cultivate the habit of instant obedience. Now, where most of us fail is in this area of willpower. Isn't that correct? I heard a good definition of willpower. I copied it down. I want you to listen to it. When you have a job to do, begin this very hour. You supply the will. God supplies the power. Isn't that great? When you have a job to do, begin this very hour. You supply the will. God supplies the power. And my friend, that is willpower. When there's something you know you ought to do, do it and do it now. There's the promptness principle. And last of all, there's the power principle. There's the power principle. Most of us think, oh boy, I just have it made if I knew exactly what God wants me to do. Oh no, friend, you need the strength to do it. I've already talked to you about this willpower, which is really God's power. In verse 16, he says, redeem the time. That's the promptness principle. In verse 17, he says, be not unwise, but understanding what the will of the Lord is. That's the prayer principle. Look in verse 18, and be not drunk with wine when it's excess, but be filled with the Spirit. That's the power principle. You see, the power principle is to do God's will in the power of the Holy Spirit. Most of us don't need to learn to work harder. We need to learn to work with more power. We need to learn to work with more effectiveness. Now, let me move on to the final thing I want to say. Not only is time a provided opportunity, and not only is it a present opportunity, and not only is it a precious opportunity, but my dear friend, listen to me and listen carefully, it is a passing opportunity. The days are evil. Time is passing away. This day is passing. I must give an account for this day. I must give an account one day for this sermon that I have preached. Time is such a strange commodity. You can't save it. You can't borrow it. You can't loan it. You can't leave it. You can't take it. You can't give it. All you can do is use it or lose it. Time can't be stopped. In a football game, you can call time out, but you can't call time out in life. Time can't be stored. You can put your money in the bank, but you can't put your time in the bank. Time can't be stretched. You can add another cup of water to the soup, but there's no way that you can stretch time. Time can't be shared. I can give you my books. I can give you my money. I can give you my automobile, but I can't give you my time. I can give you a part of my time, but when I give you my time, in that sense, I've not added anything to your time. So in that sense, time can't even be shared. Someone wrote these words, when as a child I laughed and wept, time crept. When as a youth I dreamed and talked, time walked. When I became a full-grown man, time ran. When older still I daily grew, time flew. Soon I shall find, in traveling on, time is gone. My dear friend, time is a passing opportunity. What do you intend to do? Do you intend to be a soul winner? When? Do you intend to be a good steward? When? Do you intend to make reconciliation with that estranged friend? When? Do you intend to call your mama? When? Do you intend to write a letter to your daddy and tell him how much you love him and how much you thank God for the sacrifices that he's made for you all these years? When are you going to do it? When are you going to do it? Time cannot be stopped. It cannot be stored. It cannot be saved. It cannot be shared. We are to redeem the time, for the days are evil. It was Horace Mann who wrote these words. He said, lost. Somewhere between sunrise and sunset. Two golden hours studded with 60 diamond minutes. No reward is offered, for they are lost forever. Oh, my dear friend, if you could only see the preciousness of just one day. I've come to the end of my message, but listen to me now. Cut yourself loose from yesterday. Last year with its heartaches and its failures is gone. Forget those things which are behind. Confess them to the Lord and bury them in the grave of God's forgetfulness. Tomorrow is a time nowhere but on the fool's calendar. Stop saying, if I had the time. You do have the time. Use it.
10: And if you've not accepted Jesus Christ as your personal Savior and Lord, the Bible says, behold, now is the day of salvation. Now is the time to be saved.
11: Indeed, today is the day of salvation. And maybe right now you would like to put your full hope and trust in what Jesus did for you. Pray something like this from your heart. Oh God in heaven, I know I'm a sinner. I need your forgiveness. You are holy, I'm not. That's why Jesus came on a rescue mission for me. I've placed my full hope and trust in him and what he did for me on the cross. I ask you to come into my heart. Forgive me of my sin. I claim you as the Lord of my life and my Savior. And I pray this in Jesus' name. 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
16: 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He's gone on a long journey." This woman is in the process of initiating an affair with a young man in her area. She's responding to her husband's absence by looking for counterfeit love. But true godly love stays faithful even when a husband is away. Even if it feels like you're often left alone, you can glorify God by staying faithful to your marriage. Be sure to take the matter to the Lord. He truly can direct and change your husband's heart. With Seeking Him, I'm Nancy DeMoss, Waugamuth.
19: Welcome to the world of Paws and Tails.
20: Wild Mountain can be a pretty dangerous place. You stay on the trails and stick with me. There's adventures to be had there, too.
19: Insight for Living is proud to present Paws and Tails. Howdy, and welcome to Wildwood. It's another normal school day, but if you're a student of Miss Harbor's, a normal school day can be mighty unusual. She's getting the class to think about what they want to become when they grow up. Some teachers might read descriptions of jobs and careers, but Miss Harbor is teaching this lesson wearing a fishbowl on her head and a painter's jumpsuit.
21: Good morning, class. Okay. Class, who can tell me what I do for a living?
22: Are you a deep sea diver?
21: I am not a deep sea diver, but good guess, CJ.
23: Oh!
21: Goose?
23: I think you are a light bulb.
21: No.
24: I think you're an astronaut.
21: Ned, that is correct.
25: Yay! Yay! Go, Ned!
26: I don't think that you can become an astronaut.
21: And why not?
26: Because it's just science fiction. They can write stories about it, but it's not possible.
24: Maybe not yet.
21: Exactly.
27: Hey, that's two smart things in a row.
24: I'm having a good day.
21: That's why I've got to get this thing off.
28: Oh, well, that's better. That's exactly why I'm dressed as an astronaut. I want you to stretch your imaginations. Just because we can't do it right now doesn't mean we won't be able to one day. If you have a longing to become something, you should pursue it, even if it seems impossible.
24: Oh!
28: Yes, Multi?
24: I've always wanted to be owner. What do you mean, owner? You know, owner of, like, the world.
28: Of course.
24: What?
28: With that in mind, I want you all to give your progress reports to the class on your What I Want to Be When I Grow Up project. Tell us what you want to become, and then tell us what your project will be. CJ?
27: Oh, my project is over here, and it's almost done.
24: Teacher's pet.
27: I want to become an architect. I am building a castle out of sugar cubes.
23: CJ, that's a great idea.
27: Thank you.
24: Ooh, sugar. I like it.
28: Very nice, CJ. I especially love the spires and the parapets.
27: The tall, skinny parts?
28: Precisely.
27: Oh, yeah. Thanks.
24: Spires and parapets. Oh, nicely done.
27: I have spires and parapets. Huh.
28: Goose, what is your project going to be?
23: Me? Oh, yes. Well, I want to become an artist. I am going to paint this.
29: Wow. Wow.
28: That's great.
23: Well, thanks. It's just a sketch now, but I'll paint it for the project.
27: That's amazing.
23: It's not really done yet, but I call it true victory.
30: Oh, hold it up higher.
23: Oh, sure. The soldier will be wearing chain mail, and instead of holding up his sword, I think I'll change it to him holding a flag. Well, I haven't done his face yet, because I haven't decided what he looks like.
24: Well, it's very nice if you like great art, but it's no sugar cube castle with spires and parapets.
27: Not a parapet to be seen.
24: Uh-uh.
28: Goose, I think you are well on your way to becoming an artist. Ned?
24: Yes, well, I want to become a scientist. I want to invent things. I've been working on something that has daunted civilization for centuries.
19: Well, at the end of the day, the class was getting ready to head home. Miss Harbor had one last thing to do.
28: Oh, Goose.
23: Yes, ma'am?
28: Could I see you and your sketch for just a minute before you go?
23: You bet. Stace, I'll catch up in a minute. She wants to see my sketch again.
28: Okay.
23: Here you go, Miss Harper.
28: Yes. Oh, Goose. This is a remarkable sketch.
23: This whole thing? Oh, well, anyone really could have drawn, I mean.
28: But I wanted to ask you a question or two.
23: Sure.
28: Your sketch here. How did you come up with this? Did you see it somewhere, or did you make it up?
23: Oh, I just made it up.
28: Very interesting. Why did you come up with a soldier at his moment of victory?
23: Why? Why, I don't know. It's just art. It's just a picture.
28: Goose, don't ever say, it's just art. Art is important. Art always says something. Always. A real artist knows why they're painting what they're painting. You should know. You should
23: think. Well, sure. Okay, then. I guess I will. Can I go now?
28: Well, of course, Goose. Do you understand what I just said about your art?
23: Well, absolutely. I just want to catch up with Stace. Thanks, Miss Harper.
28: Let's talk more about your sketch tomorrow.
0: Here she comes. Let's get moving.
23: Oh, that was terrible.
28: What was terrible?
23: It was awful.
0: What was awful?
23: Miss Harper.
0: Miss Harper was awful?
23: I'm not doing that again. She hates my sketch.
1: Let's get going. Ooh, she said it was a great sketch.
23: To the class. But just now, she told me that I didn't know why I drew it or what it meant. She said I wasn't a real artist. Oh, I was so embarrassed.
0: That doesn't sound like Miss Harper.
23: I felt like a dummy. I'm not doing that again.
0: Goose, you have talent. You can't just hide it or bury it.
23: Oh, yeah? You just watch me. Whew. I'm not doing that again.
1: Hey, afternoon, Mr. Youssef.
2: Excuse me.
1: Good afternoon.
2: Do I know you? Oh, hello, CJ.
3: Hi, Mr. Youssef.
2: Off to fish or some such adventure?
3: We can't decide yet. This is my friend, Ned.
2: Yes. Have a good afternoon.
1: Hi, I'm CJ's friend, the invisible, utterly forgettable beaver. What's with that guy?
23: He scares me.
3: Oh, he's okay. He's just kind of serious all the time.
0: You think?
4: Excuse me, sir.
2: Are you addressing me?
23: Hey, guys, look.
4: Yes, sir. Could you please spare some change? I'm having a bit of a rough spell, and I haven't had a meal for...
2: I cannot spare any change. Good day.
4: Sorry to bother you, sir.
1: We sure are getting a lot of bums in town these days.
3: Wait.
0: What's up? What's the matter?
23: CJ's got that look.
3: I don't think he is a bum.
23: How do you know?
3: I don't know. Papa Chuck said it's kind of like discernment. I think he's a good guy who's in a bad spot.
23: What are you doing?
3: Sir?
4: Oh, hey there, son.
3: If you go to that church right over there, Pastor Flint, he'll see to it that you get a good meal.
4: Pastor Flint?
3: Yep, and, here. It's not much, but I hope it'll help.
4: Thank you, son. Thank you kindly.
3: Welcome. You guys ready?
0: Yeah. Wow, CJ. That was really...
1: Nuts. How do you know what he's gonna spend that money on?
0: I was saying that that was really nice.
23: You did a good thing there, CJ.
1: Nuts! All of you!
5: As the kids rambled off into the afternoon, they had no idea that CJ had not helped a bum. Oh, he looked like one, all right. But CJ had just been tested by the Lord. CJ had given kindness and 48 cents to an angel. An actual angel of the Lord.
4: Good for you, CJ Brown. Good for you.
6: Hi, I'm Alexander from Ohio. Don't go away, there's more Paws and Tears coming right up.
7: Hey everyone, Stacy here from Paws and Tails. 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This is so exciting!
5: CJ later found himself at the fix-it shop, where he often goes to work things out.
3: And I just sort of knew.
8: But how did you know?
3: I don't know. He just seemed like he'd never done this kind of thing before. And he didn't get mad at Youssef for not helping either. He just seemed sad, like a guy who needed a little help.
8: That's discernment. I'm proud of you, son. You felt there was a need, and you acted on it.
27: Ned thought I was nuts. He said that the bone would just spend it on something

0: bad.
1: Well, if you knew he would, then it would have been foolish to help him. That's why you need to pray for wisdom. You need to pray for it a lot.
0: I will.
1: What's really good about this is that you're exercising your gift. You got something special there, son. And it's up to you to learn how to use it well. Flex it. Make it stronger. Give me a hand here.
0: Okay.
2: But pretty much at the same time that CJ was working on exercising his gift, Goose was in her basement with Stacy, working on hers. Even if it was in secret.
3: Just a minute, Stace. I've got to do this just right. Oh, don't look at the painting.
4: I'm not looking. Calm down. All I'm saying is that you can't quit painting if you're gonna, well, keep painting. It's not possible.
3: Well, sort of is. I mean, I have to paint. If I don't paint and draw, I think I would just, I don't know, I'd just explode.
4: So then quit talking about quitting. That's all I'm saying.
3: But I'm not letting Miss Harbor or anyone else see anything I paint. No one will ever... Did you look?
4: I did not.
3: It was like Miss Harbor looked into my head and saw what was there. Or even worse, not there. It was scary. It was embarrassing.
4: I know. You're not doing that again.
3: Right. Have I said that before?
4: Yes.
2: Well, another school day had begun, and everyone was working on their projects. Everything was back to normal. At least for a few minutes.
5: It's the best sugar cube castle I have ever seen.
6: Thanks. Glue, please.
5: Glue. It's just a shame.
6: What's a shame?
5: That it's, you know, kind of so cube-like.
6: Well, how else should a sugar cube castle look?
5: Well, it's just that it's too square, you know? You need to sort of round off the corners of the walls a little.
6: I could scrape them.
5: Nah, you're just gonna pull the cubes off. Hey, what if I...
6: What are you doing?
5: I'm licking the sugar cubes. Look, it works. If you lick the sharp edges, it dissolves the sugar and rounds off the corners.
6: Let me see. Hey, it's tasty, too.
5: Well, it's kind of sweet.
6: Mm-hmm.
3: Miss Harbor?
7: Yes, Goose?
3: I want to change my project.
7: Change it?
3: Yes. Can I give my progress report to the class?
7: Well, I suppose so.
3: Excuse me. I am no longer going to be a painter when I grow up. I am going to be a singer-songwriter.
4: A what?
5: Oh, this is gonna get good.
3: I'm working on a song called I Love Something.
4: I Love Something?
3: No, Stace, that would be silly. It's called I Love... I forgot the rest of the title.
4: You forgot what you love?
7: CJ, that's not helpful.
3: Well, it'll come to me in a minute. Now, I wrote this on the piano at home, but since we don't have a piano here, I brought my harmonica. So, here it goes.
4: How can you accompany yourself with a harmonica?

0: I guess that's how.
1: Not acting too friendly. Good friends keep your good friends going upward the way, up, up, up. And the good friend rejoices in your seven tippity.
2: Oh, my goodness. That'll be fine, Goose. Have a seat.
1: Well, I know it's a little rough, but in the business, we call it a first pass.
0: Is it called I Love Friends?
1: That's it. How did you know?
3: Stop it. Make her stop.
0: All right, class. All right, class. Let's put away your projects and let's get out your science lesson now.
4: The class did finally recover from Goose's song. CJ and Ned were so excited about the Sugar Cube Castle, they'd finish up early on their every lesson and shoot right over to it. They were working on it every spare moment they had.
0: Does the castle look smaller to you? I feel all kind of funny.
5: You think it could have been we just ate a quarter pound of sugar?
0: I suppose I could account for some of it. Oh, I don't feel very good.
5: I'm not feeling too great myself. Maybe we should stop eating the castle.
0: Mm.
6: All right. Please clean up now, class. It's time for recess.
0: Recess! I love recess. I love recess more. I don't feel very good.
5: Me too. For both. Feeling bad and loving recess. I think rounding off the corners was a bad idea.
7: Excuse me, ladies. Coming through. Oh, I hate it when he does that. One of these days, I'm gonna let him have it.
5: You were gonna let him have it?
7: Yes, me. I just ate half a castle. I could do anything.
5: You know, I mean, that thing again.
8: What, waves of nausea?
5: Well, yes, but something else. That feeling, servant thing. Multi seems lonely in the set.
7: Oh, no. Don't do it, CJ. Nothing good can come of it.
5: Look how he just stopped by himself. I'll be right back.
7: Don't go. No, Stacy, come here.
5: Multi?
7: What do you want?
5: I was just watching when it seems that you were kind of lonely and sad.
7: What?
5: Yeah, I discerned that you were feeling lonely and sad. I just wanted...
9: Hey, you! Me! CJ just discerned something!
5: Whoa.
10: Hi, I'm Kimberly from Ohio, and don't go away. There's more Pleasant Parents gonna come back.
11: Hey there, everyone. Dave Carl here. We want to put your kid on an episode of Paws and Tails saying something like this. Hi, I'm Henry from North Carolina. If I could spend the day with CJ, I'd want to build a treehouse together. Now, we have some suggested scripts for you waiting just inside the clubhouse. We can't wait to hear what you all come up with. Record them, send them in, and we'll broadcast them to the world.
5: Could not have gone worse.
0: I tried to warn him. I was gonna stop him, but I was about to throw up a parapet.
12: A what?
5: Could we just focus here, Ned?
12: So you tried to help Moldy, and you ended up with a black eye.
0: And the sign.
12: What sign is that?
5: They pinned a sign on my back. I didn't know.
12: And the sign said...
0: I discerned, so kick me.
5: It could not have gone worse.
12: I guess not.
5: Yeah, well, I'm done with it.
12: With what?
5: With this discernment thing. Hmm. I'm done. I failed. It's over.
12: Come here, CJ. You probably did the right thing back there with Moldy.
5: Then why did I get a black eye? If I did the right thing, why did I get beat up?
12: Any number of things could have happened back there. You could have done the right thing, but done it badly.
7: Too much, me Ugershay.
5: I possibly might have been a little annoying.
12: Because of too much sugar?
5: Maybe.
0: Ooh, you're good.
12: Even so, you know, you could have done the right thing, and Moldy could have just not wanted your kindness. That happens all the time. Just because you do what God wants you to doesn't mean that everything will go well. Sometimes things get worse.
5: Oh, that's great news.
12: But you need to do it anyway. Moses finally gave in to God and told Pharaoh... Let my people go. You know what happened next?
5: What?
12: Pharaoh made things worse for the Jews. A lot worse. Then the Jews who Moses came to save were furious with him.
5: Sounds familiar.
12: But you know, that's not the end of the story. At the end, there was freedom and a new nation that loved God more than ever. And about that failure thing.
5: Yeah?
12: Pastor Flynn told me once that the first step of discipleship is to make a mistake. It's how we learn. If you learn from a mistake, it's not a failure. If you quit using a special gift God gave you because it got hard, that's a failure. You're a growing disciple of Christ, son. And you have a special gift. You're gonna make mistakes, but you gotta practice to get better with it. You gotta grow your gift. Don't give up.
5: Yes, sir.
4: Well, CJ and Ned headed home and were working over some of the things Papa Chuck had told them.
5: It's like your special gift is being really smart. You have to work at it to get smarter. I mean, you don't just sit there and get smarter without trying.
7: Yeah, I suppose. Hey, good afternoon there, Mr. Youthif. I'm Ned, CJ's best friend and confidant.
8: Good afternoon, CJ. Williams, this is Theo Brown's cub.
7: Oh, brother.
13: Really? Nice to meet you.
5: And you too.
8: Is there something wrong, CJ?
5: No, sir. I was just... We better get going. Bye.
7: Okay, what was that all about?
5: I got that... feeling again.
7: Don't tell me Mr. Youssef is lonely and sad.
5: No, but something was, I don't know, wrong. He was all nervous to bump into us.
7: Huh. Well, he sure wasn't nervous bumping into me. He didn't even know I was there.
5: I just got the feeling that he was doing something wrong.
8: Did you see that?
13: See what?
8: The way CJ looked at me.
13: No.
8: It was as if he saw right through me. As if he knew.
13: He's just a cub. Forget it.
8: We will need to keep an eye on that one.
4: Well, the first thing that next morning, the projects were due. And CJ was first up.
5: Yeah, well, my project was...
2: Tell the class what you want to be first.
5: Yeah. Okay, well, I want to be an architect. An architect designs buildings, so I design and build...
14: What is that?
15: Where's the castle?
5: Well, I had a change of plans, and because of some things that, went wrong, instead of a castle, it became an igloo.
9: Hey, what's that thing around it?
5: A moat. I built an igloo with the moat. This is so embarrassing.
2: Well, thank you, CJ. Ned, are you ready?
7: Oh, yes, ma'am. Well... I want to be a scientist, so I built a perpetual motion machine.
14: Wow. That's really cool.
7: You see, that when all of these little balls roll into the outside, they help keep the wheels turning.
9: Excuse me, genius, but your perpetual motion machine just stopped.
7: So it did. So it did. Thank you for pointing that out, Multi. In the business, we call this a first pass.
14: So it's not a perpetual motion machine?
7: No, it's not. I decided that first I would make a periodically pausing machine first.
2: Thank you, Ned. Who's next?
1: Me! Me!
2: Goose?
1: I'm not gonna use a harmonica.
9: I love a harmonica.
2: Goose. Can I have a moment with you first?
1: Oh, sure.
2: Goose, I don't want you to do a song.
1: But I practiced all night, practically.
2: I think it's safe to say that you have more ability in another area.
1: Really?
2: Your mother thought you forgot it, so she brought your painting to school.
1: No! It's not done! Don't look at it!
2: Goose, I think I may have been too hard on you the other day. Is that why you don't want me to show your painting?
1: Well, yeah... It was embarrassing. You asked me stuff I had never thought of before.
2: Let me think of how to say this. You, Goose, have a special gift. You can make pictures. You're an artist. That is a God-given gift.
1: I know, but I...
2: But now it's up to you to work at it. You have to grow your gift. You're not as good at it now as you will be if you practice. You need to get better at it. That's the way it works, Goose. You can't just bury your talent. You have to have people challenge you, to ask you tough questions. The life of an artist can be difficult and scary, but it can also be very exciting. And your gift
15: is really, really important.
1: You think so?
16: Oh, I do. There are probably a lot of important artists out there that the world will never know about. It's not because they lack talent, but because they lack courage.
1: Really?
16: Don't just bury your talent out of fear, Goose. And don't just paint. Be brave enough to work at it and be open to correction. You need to be courageous, Goose.
1: I guess so.
16: Are you ready to show your painting to the class?
1: But I haven't finished the face. I don't know what the soldier looks like.
16: I think that's what makes it so interesting. It could be anyone. Any one of us. I think it's done, Goose. The question is, do you?
1: Everybody, I want to be an artist, a painter, and this is my project.
17: All right, ready?

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1: Bob Smiley gets stabbed by scissors.
2: So I did that for a little bit, but then it started to hurt, and I was like, well, I didn't know what to do. I didn't know if I should pull the thing out, but then I remember I read that if it hit an artery, if you stabbed yourself and it hit an artery and you pulled it out, you could bleed to death, and, you know, I didn't know if I had arteries in my hand. You know, again, public school, so... So I jumped in my car, which is the worst car in the world. It was a Geo. And it didn't Geo anywhere. Oh, it was so slow. I'm not condoning this. When I was very young, I tried to outrun a cop in that Geo, which was the dumbest move. Yeah, he caught me right away, and oh, he was mad, too. He jumped off that bicycle, and...
1: You can get more laughs over at DarrenStrublow.com.
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0: The Bible says in the book of Numbers, you may be sure that your sin will find you out. 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Our cast included Andre Stoika, Katie Lee, Will Ryan, and Will Ute. And I'm Chris, hoping you'll join us again next time for more Adventures in Odyssey.
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3: Have you ever wondered how much money these artists make? On average, not much. Sure, a handful have made a very good living, but most make less than you do at your job when you consider their average career span is only a handful of years. Most of them do it because God called them to do it. We feel the same way. That's why we love playing their music. We thank you for your financial support to make it possible for us to play the artists who want you to know the God they're working hard for.
9: Another pipeline in Ecuador, huh?
12: Corey?
9: Dad, what's wrong with you? Don't you see it? Your business is destroying those cultures. Of course you don't see it.
12: Son?
9: While you're living up here in this castle and sitting on your throne making decisions, you are destroying entire communities.
12: Corey, we've been down this road a million times. I know how you feel.
9: No, you don't know how I feel.
12: That country has a lot of oil and it needs money. How their government chooses to spend it.
9: No.
12: Now that's the real issue.
9: No, this is the issue. Look at the face on that front cover. One of the last pure tribes on Earth. And you're doing everything in your power to ruin their way of life.
12: No, we're not.
9: I hate Mexon. I hate what it represents. And I'm doing everything in my power to expose your company.
13: You're listening to the Brinkman Adventures, and today's episode is called Untouched. Who is Corey Rockford? Well, keep listening, because you're about to find out.
9: This is going to be a long flight.
14: Charlie, what are you doing?
15: Trying to make Singy's blower.
14: What?
15: I don't know. He has cool.
16: Oh, do your ears hurt, Petey?
17: Yeah. Hey, excuse me.
9: Yes?
17: Where'd you get that?
9: What?
17: That brochure about the Waodani tour. Where'd you get it?
9: You're going on the Waodani tour.
17: Yeah, my whole family is going.
9: All those kids? One family.
17: Yep, all 11 of us.
0: That's a long way down.
9: Just my luck.
17: You're going too?
9: Yep.
17: So you must be a Christian too, right?
9: Huh?
17: Oh, sorry. I just assumed that you were.
9: Oh, yeah. Of course I'm a Christian. What's that you're reading?
17: Oh, it gives evidence for the global flood.
9: Really? You believe in the flood? And that two of every animal was on board?
17: You don't believe it?
9: Look, kid, there are some serious problems with that story. For example, if all modern humans came from Noah's family, why do we have all the different ethnic groups today?
17: Well, I don't know. I haven't finished the book.
10: How are you doing, Ian?
17: Dad, this is Corey. He's going on the wild trip, too.
10: No. Are you serious? Good to meet you, Corey.
9: Likewise. Hey, Professor, this is Corey. Sorry to bother you at home.
18: What is it?
9: I'm having second thoughts.
18: What do you mean? Are you in Ecuador?
9: Yes, but you arranged for an exclusive trip, right?
18: I did.
9: Well, on the plane, I meet this big family that says they're going.
18: So what?
9: They're rabid Christians. One of their kids already tried converting me.
18: I'm sure you can handle them.
9: Dr. Thomas, I just don't have the emotional reserve right now. Besides, I can't imagine I'd accomplish anything.
18: Corey, get over it. It's part of the job. Besides, this is a good thing. People like that are part of the problem. You're traveling with the enemy. It's going to make the report that much stronger. Trust me.
19: Okay, Brinkmans, gather around. We're waiting for one other person. I hope he made it.
10: Oh, he's here. Oh, we met him on the plane.
17: Hey, Corey, over here.
20: Hey, check out that big group over there. I bet they're from the U.S.
21: How can you tell?
20: It's not that hard, Kate.
19: Corey, I'm Jamie Saint.
9: Nice to meet you, Jamie.
19: Well, we have a long trip ahead of us today. We take only the bare necessities into the jungle. You didn't bring more than 15 pounds per person, did you?
10: I think we might be at 20.
19: I hate to do this to you, but you'll need to leave some stuff behind. The plane we're taking is pretty small. Why don't you empty your bags and we can decide what stays? Okay, you won't need all these boots.
20: What?
10: I thought we needed boots.
19: We do, what but didn't you not guys heavy bring? Leather boots.
17: What about your bag, Corey? Because
9: they're good. I'm under 5 pounds.
0: You
9: don't
0: want leather. I like your bags.
19: They get wet, they weigh a ton.
9: They're dreads.
19: We can stop at a store that sells
15: rubber boots.
19: Oh,
15: well, they're pretty.
9: Thanks.
20: Jamie, what do we do with all this stuff now?
19: Well, we can rent a locker. It should be safe there.
10: Should? Excuse me, are you guys missionaries from the United States? Are we that obvious?
8: Yeah, we just overheard your conversation. So what type of mission are you involved with?
10: Our goal is to raise awareness for missions and then help people to get involved at some level. Hey, aren't you Kendall Park?
8: Yes, I am.
10: Jack Brinkman.
8: Oh, this is my son Jonathan.
22: Glad to meet you.
10: I thought you guys looked familiar. We watched you on the Battle of the Worldviews reality show. You guys were incredible.
22: It's nice to meet you.
8: Well, thank you. We hope the debate helped to provoke thought.
10: Wow. Meeting you guys here in Quito, who would have thought? So what are you doing here?
8: Well, we just finished up our last mission, and now all of a sudden we seem to be embarking on another. How about you? Looks like you've got the whole family.
10: Jamie Saint here is taking us back to visit the Waodani tribe.
8: Jamie Saint? The grandson of missionary pilot Nate Saint? No way!
19: It's great to meet you, Kendall. We're very familiar with the creation response team in your museum. Thanks for all you do.
8: Oh, I could say the same thing. It's a pleasure to meet you.
10: It's a small world, isn't it?
8: So I couldn't help but notice you're unpacking your luggage.
19: Trying to lighten the load a bit.
10: I think we're getting a storage locker.
8: Well, if you like, we can get your things back to the U.S. and then ship them to you.
19: I might take them up on the offer, Jack. They're not the most secure.
10: Well, okay. Thanks, Kendall. Are you sure?
8: Absolutely. It's our pleasure.
20: Jack, I see the rest of the Parks and Brennans over there. I'm going to take the kids over and meet them.
17: Sure. Excuse me, Jonathan. You guys, my name is Ian. Glad to meet you. I could really use your help. Would you mind talking to somebody for a couple minutes?
22: Sure.
17: He's right over here. Hey, Corey. This is Jonathan.
9: How's it going?
22: Hi, Corey. Great to meet you.
17: Corey asked me about the origin of the different races on the way here. You guys study this type of stuff, right?
22: Actually, that's why we're here. Evolution teaches that humans are continuing to branch out on the evolutionary tree. That different races means that we are all evolving differently from each other.
19: And what's the problem with that?
22: No scientist has ever explained how evolution could create humans in the first place, let alone all the varieties of humans.
19: Not sure I agree, but how do you guys explain it?
22: According to the Bible, the entire human race was living at one spot. But then God scattered them, breaking up all the different human traits that were all together.
19: These dugout canoes must be similar to what their ancestors used.
1: Pretty much.
19: That's cool.
1: Except for the outboard engine hanging off the back.
19: Do you need the engine?
1: It would be a lot longer trip without it.
19: What do they do when the engine breaks?
1: They fix it.
19: The Wildani fix it. So wait, how much technology do they have now?
1: You'd be surprised, Corey. Owente here could probably rebuild this engine, right?
2: If I had to.
1: There's another guy in the village who can fly an aircraft.
19: A Wildani Indian flies.
1: Yeah.
19: That just isn't right.
1: Say what?
19: Never mind.
20: Jamie, is that the beach where it happened?
1: No, Palm Beach is over that ridge. Hang on, we're going to hit.
20: What?
1: A sandbar. Yeah, we're stuck on the bottom, so everybody needs to get out so the boat can float over it. We're almost there.
21: Are we here?
1: Yes.
2: Oh, engine just dying.
1: It did?
2: As I reached to turn it off, it died.
1: Well, at least it waited. All right, everybody pile out and head up to that shelter. Minkai, Dawa, Minito Weabopa. Guys, I want you all to meet a very special person. This is Minkai, my Waodani grandfather.
2: Welcome. Welcome.
20: So pleased to meet you. Hi.
19: Those native kids are wearing American football shirts.
1: Yeah, crazy, isn't it? When my dad was here as a boy, they pretty much wore nothing. All right, guys. This is where we'll be living for the next week. The sun will set soon, and it'll get dark fast. We'll sleep in the shelter called the Longhouse. If anyone needs help figuring out how to use a hammock, I'll give a little lesson in about 2 minutes, because I'm going to bed. Even though it's hot out now, use your blankets.
22: I heard that the jungle gets really cold at night.
1: You're right, Ian. I'd also suggest you cover your toes and wear a hat over your head when you sleep.
22: Why?
1: Vampire bats.
22: Really? Oh, please, no.
20: Not bats again.
1: It also helps to sleep next to someone who isn't covered. They act as a decoy.
20: Jack, you're with me.
22: You ready for bed, Pete?
0: Yeah.
20: Me too.
1: Good morning, everyone.
20: Good morning.
23: Come on, Hope.
0: Isaac, do you see that guy?
22: Which one?
0: The one stumbling in the spear.
22: Yeah?
0: He's the guy.
22: What guy?
0: He's the guy in the poster. In Mr. Saint's office, remember?
22: Really? Are you sure?
0: He's a dangerous warrior, Isaac.
1: I hope you all slept well. How are the hammocks?
24: Surprisingly comfortable.
23: Yeah, not bad.
22: Kit, check out that little pig. Oh.
1: You're going to learn a lot from the Waodani people this week. They're just going to live their lives, and they're inviting you to join with them in anything you find interesting. We'll all go to work the garden together, and then we can take a nap in our hammocks.
22: Like that.
1: Now, they'll invite you to go spearfishing with them and then bathe in the river. Later this week, we'll be pulling a big canoe through the jungle to the river.
20: Bathe with them?
1: With your swimsuits, of course. The Waodani people bathe in the morning and at night.
20: That sounds nice.
22: Here, piggy, piggy. He's a pig expert.
2: Oh, the animal coding and add Kenimba.
1: Kitri, Minkai just said, watch out. That pig will eat you for lunch. The pigs are pretty scrappy down here.
22: Yeah. Did you see that thing's teeth?
1: You might think you know a lot more than these people, but a week here will teach you they're smart in ways we couldn't imagine. Most of these people would be like children where you live, but you are like children here. The Waodani women are making baskets, and they wanted me to tell you girls that they'd love to have you join them. Minkai says he's making a fish spear, and he'll show you how to make one.
22: Charlie, come on, let's make a spear.
0: Nah, I think I want to make a basket.
17: you want to go down to the river with us? We're going to go swimming.
4: No.
17: What you doing?
4: Taking a little rest.
17: Oh, we'll see ya.
4: Yep. It's clear that I'm witnessing the destruction of a people group in real time. Not only do they have flashlights and powered canoes, the missionaries taught them to fly a powered parachute. I've yet to determine how much damage they've inflicted with the religious teachings.
16: And happy. The love of Jesus just flows from them. Considering their past and the people they once were, this is truly miraculous.
4: Hey!
2: Hi.
4: What are you working on?
2: Fixing motor.
4: You're a mechanic?
2: A what?
4: Never mind. It wouldn't bother me if you didn't use the engine.
2: Without engine, go up river take much more time.
4: Why is that a problem?
2: When emergency. Time decide life or death.
4: I imagine things have changed a lot since the white people came.
2: Yes, there are many things our ancestors did that we don't do.
4: That's what I thought.
19: Hey, guys.
4: Hi.
19: Valente, how's it coming?
2: It's not the piston.
19: Well, that's good.
2: There's spark, so must be fuel. Maybe the carburetor plugging.
19: I wonder if we had dirty fuel.
2: I'm soaking the carburetor right now. We'll see.
19: Hey, Isaac, you really think you can hit one?
5: Yep, I've been practicing.
19: Cora, you don't want a spearfish?
4: No.
19: Is something bothering you?
4: Why are you guys even doing these tours?
19: You mean, why are the Waldani doing them?
4: Oh, sorry, I forgot. These tours are their idea, right?
19: Yeah. I mean, they've asked us to help facilitate, but it was their idea. Right, Owente?
2: Yes, it was.
4: Well, why do you do them?
19: The Waldani have no way to buy medicines, clothes, machetes, and axes, and other things they need from the outside.
6: It's okay.
19: They have no income.
6: Stay there, Charlie.
19: These tours give them a way to make money.
4: That's what I figured. They don't need money. They don't need stuff.
19: It's actually really important to them.
4: They never needed that stuff before white men came. They had their own medicines from the jungle, which are probably better.
19: Actually, the medicines are similar, only ours are stronger. They prefer the stronger medicines. Wouldn't you?
4: Here's how I see it, Jamie. You have this beautiful, untouched tribe with an amazing culture. Then white people come and introduce their religion, their culture, and their technology. Before you know it, the tribe is gone, vanished. And the world is that much poorer for it.
19: Corey, you make a great point. Some people do want to bring all the modern conveniences to the Waldani. Some people want to put them in cages and not let them change. They want to visit and study them like we do animals in a zoo. How would you like it if you weren't allowed to change?
4: What do you think is right, Jamie?
19: Well, why don't we ask Owente what he thinks? After all, it's his culture.
4: All right. What do you think, Owente?
2: Before the foreigners came, our people were all dying. Our teeth rotted. We didn't have your medicine. We died from mosquito fever and snake bite. Now we have strong medicine. We want to keep some of all old ways, but we also want to use new things. Our people must decide how much of it.
19: Corey. Minkai is asking if you'd want to spear a big fish.
2: I think it's a guka. Come.
0: Minkai has a big spear.
17: So what?
0: He's very dangerous.
17: Charlie, Minkai never stops smiling.
0: Neither do clowns. I don't trust him, Isaac.
17: Whoa, you got it, Corey. That thing is huge.
7: The markings on your fish were beautiful, Corey.
21: It must have weighed 40 pounds.
19: And it tastes great.
4: Glad I could help.
0: Corey, did your dad teach you how to fish?
4: My dad was too busy with work.
21: Oh, sorry to hear that.
19: Minkai says long ago his people were always afraid. They wouldn't have sat around the fire like this.
4: Why?
19: Corey, these people had such a high homicide rate. Most of them were murdered before they were 35 years old. None of their dads are living.
4: No.
19: Ask her where her father is.
4: Okay. Where's your father?
3: Bito meempo ayono kuenga.
6: She says he was speared.
24: Where is your father?
3: He says he was speared.
24: These people sitting around this fire, speared people?
3: You're figuring it out. They had a 60% homicide rate.
24: That's impossible. Only the Alcas had that high of a murder rate.
3: Who do you think you're sitting with?
24: I thought these were Waldani people.
3: They called themselves Waldani. Other people named them the Alka. Not only that, one of the guys sitting here, he speared my own grandfather.
24: What? Who?
3: It doesn't matter. Now, we actually call him grandfather.
0: I told you, Isaac.
3: Minkai says before we heard of God's carvings, we lived badly, spearing and being speared. But Jesus, the Creator's Son, marking the trail for us, now we have peace. They have chants about this.
4: Entry number 5. Tonight I discovered that the people I'm with are actually the feared Alka tribe. I didn't know what I was getting into. The Alkas were some of the most violent people on Earth. I don't know what to think. The native people that are Christ followers claim they are happier. I never would have accepted this if I hadn't seen it myself. It goes against everything I've been taught, everything I've believed. I need more time to think, to ask more questions.
3: Today, for those of you who would like to help, this village has built a big canoe for groups like ours. It's too large for us to pull. It's too large for them to pull. So we'll do it together. If you want to go, we're leaving now. It's about a 45-minute hike.
20: Jack, I think we should all do it.
11: You sure?
20: It's our last day. So I'd like to do this together. We can bring the backpack for Peter.
11: Sounds good. You coming, Corey?
24: Yeah.
20: Do you feel okay? You look a little pale.
24: I'm fine.
3: Almost there. Ready? 1, 2, 3. Pull! Little more!
16: Oh, I can't believe it. We got it up the hill.
3: Good job, everyone. Hey, let's take a quick break.
16: Hey, Kitri, you should go over there and get a picture.
17: Great idea.
11: This thing must weigh 2,500 pounds.
3: We're going to need to be really careful going down the hill. If this thing gets away from us, somebody will get hurt.
24: Jamie, I'm not feeling too well.
3: Yeah, you don't look good, Corey. Awente, would you mind taking him back to the camp? Minkai is there and could give him some grass tea and some medicine for his fever.
2: We go. We are almost there. 5 minutes, Corey. Minkai has root medicine. Are you coming, Corey?
24: I hurt my ankle.
2: Let me see.
24: Right here. I think I scraped it on something.
2: No, that snake bite. When did it happen?
24: Just now, by that tree.
2: There's snake!
24: Is it poisonous?
2: I think yes. I think to show Minkai. Come on, quickly.
24: I'm dizzy.
2: That's okay. I carry you. Minkai, snake bite. Tente, fucking daba. In the back, look. Mani, tente. Nani, poema. Tente, bende, nima. She say it's deadly vapor. You need anti-venom. We go by boat to our village, Tijuana.
24: The engine. Does it work?
2: I think so.
24: What's he saying?
2: He's praying that God will let you live, so you can learn to walk his trail and go to heaven.
24: Oh God, no. I'm gonna die.
2: Corey, wake up. You need to drink some plantain. You need fluid.
24: Huh? Where am I?
2: You're in Tijuana.
24: What's that?

0: Has it been a good trip?
1: Oh yes.
0: It's incredible.
2: Yeah, it's
0: Corey,
2: awesome.
0: You're still with us.
3: Yeah. Thanks to Awente and Kai.
0: It's time to load up. The WoW people want to thank you for being such great guests.
1: Oh, goodbye.
3: Jamie, I don't have it all figured out, but you've given me a lot to think about.
0: Well, keep thinking.
3: I will. Can you thank Minkai for me?
0: Kowaudi Kori, Todoka. Minito Emenete Wadauni, Boto We Tobopa.
4: Bito Vin Ponina Mai, Bito Ponvide Boto Totimopa. Bito Wete Vin Ponina Mai.
0: Minkai says he's glad you came and not to forget what he said about walking God's trail.
3: I won't.
4: Kelly, Mara Biti Mi, Eren Makimi.
5: Whoa! Thanks, Minkai!
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7: Dr. Thomas, I'm on my way home from Ecuador. Yes, I survived the family, but things didn't go as expected. You're not going to be happy, Corey. Dear Dad, you didn't know this, but I went to Ecuador. We have so much to talk about.
5: Don't forget to buckle up.
8: Charlie, your shirt pocket's moving.
5: I know it is.
8: What is it?
5: Minkai gave it to me.
8: Well, what is it?
5: A pocket monkey.
8: No way! How did you get him on the plane?
5: Be careful, Isaac. He likes to jump.
8: Uh-oh.
9: What in the world is that? What? A monkey! A monkey!
10: There's a monkey! There's a monkey!
11: What? There's a monkey? It's so small! It's so little! It's so tiny! It's a wee new monkey!
12: Hey, guys. This is Ian Brinkman. To make this episode, my Aunt Sarah actually traveled into the Amazon jungle and recorded the Wowdani people. The real Minkai wanted to say something to you guys. Check this out. My name is Minkai. You and I don't speak the same language, but when we are together with God, we can speak just one language. And when you have hard times in your life, remember you are very special to God.
13: When you feel like you just don't fit in, get ready for some good news. Spend some time reading about the men and women of the Bible, and it won't be long before you think,
14: they weren't perfect?
13: Every hero of the Christian faith had baggage, character flaws, broke God's law. When God told them to move, they stayed put. When he gave them something, they didn't take it. When he told them to stop following destructive trends, they ignored him. And when they finally followed, God called them peculiar. And it was a good thing. God doesn't want us to fit in. When we let God transform us, others might say,
15: you know, there's something different about you.
13: Be faithfully peculiar. Stand out. Someone who needs Jesus might just find answers in those who don't fit in. KCMH. Keep Christ most high.
16: God says that we are his workmanship.
17: What does that mean?
18: This is Real Family Life with Dave and Ann Wilson.
16: First, it means we are his masterpiece, created in Christ Jesus to do good works, is what Ephesians 2:10 says. So what do you think that means for our marriage?
17: I mean, I think it means that our marriage is a masterpiece, and he wants to use our marriage to show off who he is to the world. He wants us to reach our neighbor through our marriage.
16: But most of us think, no, I don't want people to see it because it doesn't reflect who he is.
17: Yeah, well, show them your pain, too, because when they see your pain and they see victory through the pain, they'll be drawn to that. It's literally a masterpiece that God wants to use and has prepared us to do good works right where we live.
16: We're Ann and Dave Wilson.

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2: You could decide not to support our ministry. You might think of a few dozen things you could use the money for. You could believe someone else will take care of the need. After all, if God could create the world in 7 days, provide all the oxygen we would need, and offer forgiveness for every sin we would commit, then does he really need our money? More than our finances, God wants our obedience. He tells us to give not because he needs it, but because we need to understand the joy of following God's plan. We are intentionally generous because the only one worthy of honor and praise said giving would change us. He gave first so we could share what he provided. You could decide to support our ministry. You could think of a dozen things you may not need. You could believe God can use you to help meet our needs. And you'd be right. KCMA, keep Christ most high.
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0: Imagine if a computer were used to manage every one of God's laws you've broken. Comparing your list to anyone else is a waste of time for Christians. God's the only one in charge of tracking each person's sin. His justification takes every item in our sin column and transfers them into the account of Jesus. There is no better or worse. We can't live up to God's standard, but God always lives up to His promise. KCMH.
1: I'm Zach, just back from visiting with my family. Everyone's doing great. It was so awesome to see them. You know, today's story is all about families, the Morrisons and the Richters. It's certainly a day that will change these families forever. So, come with me beyond Gilead.
2: And today on News 6 at Noon, we have a very special story to share with you. It is the first in an exclusive series looking behind the scenes at the group that has revitalized Coleraine, Peace of Heaven. What kind of man can change the landscape of a town and bring people from all over the world to help do it? Reverend Ivan Brodsky, that's who. And coming up, we'll be sitting down with Reverend Brodsky to find out more about the man, his family, and his vision for Coleraine. All that coming up. But first, they call it the dog days of summer. How long will they last this year? News 6 meteorologist Chad Browning has your weekend forecast.
3: So let's add these tomatoes.
4: All right, like this.
3: Good. Okay.
4: Hey, what? If we're cooking this now, how does it not burn or get cold and yucky before dinner?
3: Honey, this is a slow cooker. We put everything in and it cooks all day.
4: Oh, really?
3: Yeah.
4: Wow. What's next then?
3: 2 teaspoons of garlic.
4: Oh, can I put them in?
3: Sure. Just don't add any more or it'll be too strong.
4: It's kind of like chemistry. Justin could probably help us make it better since it's like science.
3: Oh, that's true. Cooking is science, but it's also an art.
5: Hello, family!
3: Oh, John, hi, what a nice surprise.
4: Mr. M, are you okay? The family's not here, just us.
5: Oh, well, you two count as family.
4: Yeah, okay.
3: What's got you so excited?
5: Excited? Me? Oh, I don't know what you're talking about. This is what I'm like every day.
3: Yeah, okay.
5: Well, I've got good news, and I can't wait to share it.
4: Yeah? Hmm? What is it?
5: The paperwork has all come through.
3: John, do you mean that...
5: Hope, we have a court date. You are going to officially become a Morrison.
4: I am?
5: Yes.
3: Oh, Hope, it's wonderful. It's everything we've been waiting for, isn't it?
4: Wow. Yeah, that's... great. I mean, wow. I'm really going to be a Morrison.
5: Yes, Hope. You really are.
4: Oh.
6: How long until he's finished? Honestly, my appointment was supposed to be 10 minutes ago.
7: Yes, Mrs. Richter. I have made him aware that you are here and he'll be with you as soon as possible.
6: Well, some people don't have the time to sit around and wait all day.
7: Yes, ma'am. Can I offer you something to drink? Coffee? Iced tea? Water?
6: No, thank you. Just get me in.
7: Yes, Mr. Kelly? She's right here. All right. Mr. Kelly can see you now.
6: It's about time. Mr. Kelly, this is unacceptable.
8: I'm sure it is, Mrs. Richter. What can I help you with today?
6: Are you serious? You can help me get my property back from those heaven people.
8: Monica, I've told you before, there's simply nothing I can do about that. They've done everything legally, and there's simply no recourse.
6: Oh, there has to be something you can do. What good are you?
8: Monica, legally, there's nothing I can do on the Peace of Heaven thing. Nothing. You know this. We've gone over it and over it. Now, with the other issues...
6: There is no other issue. I've got it under control. I've told you that over and over. So now it appears we're at an impasse.
8: I would tend to agree.
6: Good. Then you'll understand why I'm terminating your services.
8: What?
6: I have no need for you any further, Mr. Kelly. I've got everything under control.
8: I sincerely hope you do.
6: Well,
3: that was a very nice report.
9: Yes, it did turn out nicely.
10: Very nice indeed. Great piece. This seems like a really nice town, Reverend. I'm glad we came.
9: It is nice. It could even be called idyllic. I didn't know that there were still places in the world like this.
10: I know. Jean and I felt the same way when we drove into town.
11: What? What did I feel?
10: Oh, I was telling Reverend Brodsky what you thought about the town when we drove in.
11: Oh, I thought it was a throwback to an old television show that was on when I was a kid.
9: Yes, well, I thought so, too.
3: A mixture between My Four Daughters and the Ryan Bunch?
11: Yeah, that's right.
4: May I get anyone a refill on iced tea or water?
3: Oh, Tiffany, you're so sweet. I'd love a refill. Thank you.
9: Yes, Tiffany, some more tea would be great.
4: Anyone else?
10: No, thank you.
11: I'm good, thanks.
10: She's so sweet.
3: Oh, yes, a wonderful girl.
11: Randy's a lucky boy.
3: We're just very lucky that we can be here for her during this difficult time.
11: Oh, that's right. That's her family, isn't it? The ones in the news.
9: Yes, it is. And I'm glad we can provide a safe place for her.
11: That's very important.
4: Here you go, Reverend Brodsky. Mrs. Brodsky.
9: Why, thank you, Tiffany.
3: Tiffany, have I told you that I'm very, very glad to have you here?
4: Oh.
3: Your presence in our home is really special to us.
4: Thank you, Mrs. Brodsky. I really... It's nice here.
9: Good. I hope that means we'll see you a lot more.
12: So this must be big.
13: Big? What?
12: Whatever brings the whole family out to Planet Cheese during the week. Hope, you have a birthday we don't know about.
4: No.
12: So what is it?
13: Yeah.
5: Okay, we do have an announcement we'd like to make. We received news today.
4: What? What is it?
13: Come on, Dad, what?
12: Do you want to tell them all?
4: No, you tell them.
5: Okay, okay. It's official, gang. We are adopting... That's right. All of the paperwork has gone through, and a court date has been set. Next week, Hope will officially become a Morrison.
4: Yay!
13: That's so cool.
12: You're quiet, Hope. What do you think?
4: What, me?
13: Speech. Yeah. Don't put her on the spot, guys. Come on.
4: I think that... Games are on me.
12: Come on, Hope. There's a racing game over here.
4: Oh, yeah. But I'm faster than you, Morrison. That's it, Hope.
5: There they go.
13: Do you think Hope's all right?
5: What? Hope? Why?
13: I don't know. She seems so quiet.
5: Yeah, Hope seems quiet. No, she just ran off with the kids, chattering away about beating Mike on the racing game.
13: No, I don't mean that. I mean, whenever we've mentioned the adoption, she gets very quiet.
5: Mm-hmm. Well, maybe it's just too big for her right now.
13: What do you mean?
5: Well, you know, sometimes when you're waiting for so long for something, it can still be a surprise when it gets here. You're not ready for it. It might take her a little time to work through it.
13: Maybe I'll try to talk to her later, after we get home.
5: Yeah, that'd be a good idea. I'm not sure if Planet Cheese is the best place for a serious quiet talk.
10: It's nice weather out.
14: Yeah. After the rain last week, it's nice.
15: Yes, it is nice.
16: I prefer the rain.
4: Me too. It's different than sun all the time.
10: Is something wrong?
4: Everything. Or haven't you been watching the news lately?
14: Tiffany, that's enough.
4: Sorry.
10: No, I mean something here, with us. It's weird. Everyone's so quiet and grumpy and, I don't know, maybe it's nothing.
16: Quite right. There's nothing wrong here. We're all fine, right? Right?
14: Yeah, right.
16: See, Maya, everything's fine. It's just a case of the summertime blues. No need to worry about anything. Are you all right, Caleb? Do you need water?
4: Of course he's not all right. This is all wrong. But then again, it's par for the course in the Richter family. No one talks to anyone or deals with any problems or anything. There's nothing wrong because this is the way it always is. But that doesn't mean it's right. It shouldn't be this way.
14: Tiffany, why don't you...
4: Don't bother. I'm going out.
7: Where?
4: Away from this little bit of crazy we call home.
14: Tiffany. Tiffany Richter.
16: Oh, forget it, Tom. She's just blowing off steam.
14: But Monica...
16: She'll be back. Give her a little time. I'll talk to her later.
14: Are you sure?
16: Of course. I've got this under control.
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0: Tiffany, what are you doing here?
1: I am sorry, Randy. Maybe I shouldn't have come. I just...
0: No, it's all right. Come on in.
2: Who's at the door, Randy?
0: It's Tiffany.
3: Oh, is she all right? Oh, come on in here.
0: Yeah, come on in.
1: I'm sorry. I didn't mean to interrupt a dinner party or...
3: No, darling. It's very informal. Our house is always like this. Lots of people.
4: Oh. Lots of family, you mean? There's usually more than this.
2: That's right. We're all family here.
0: You haven't seen it as much because everyone's still settling into town, but you'll see it more often now.
3: We're just finishing up dinner, Tiffany. Did you eat?
1: No, I didn't have much of a chance.
3: Well, you go to the living room and I'll put together a plate for you.
1: Thank you. I really appreciate it.
3: Oh, that's fine, dear. No problem.
0: Come on. So, what's wrong?
1: It's my family again. I don't know what to do anymore. My mom insists everything's fine and makes us act like nothing's going on.
0: That's tough.
1: And you know we're all over the news. It's just crazy.
0: Have you talked to your mom about it?
1: My mom doesn't talk about anything. She just says she's got it under control.
4: Oh, that's awful.
5: I agree. It's good you got out of there. You should protect yourself from such crazy dysfunction. It's not healthy.
2: You can come here anytime, Tiffany. You're always welcome.
1: Oh, I wouldn't want to impose.
3: You impose? Never. Oh, anytime, Tiffany.
4: Yeah, the same goes for us.
1: What? You don't even know me.
4: This is what family is for, Tiffany. We're here for you, too. If you ever need a place to stay or someone to come over and get you...
5: Just call. And anyone in Peace of Heaven will do the same.
1: Really?
2: Really. Self-preservation must always be your top priority. If you aren't looking out for you, who will? You keep yourself safe. Remember that.
4: Yes. We each have to learn to love ourselves if we are to experience all this life has to offer us.
2: Remember that, Tiffany. It's the key to everything.
6: Oh, I like this one. What do you think, Hope?
1: It's nice. I like it. Are you okay? Aren't you excited? A new dress and new shoes and maybe even new bows for your hair? Yeah, I'm excited, but...
6: But?
1: It's like Christmas and Easter and birthdays all wrapped up in one, isn't it? Getting adopted.
6: What makes you say that?
1: Well, I mean, the dresses and the bows and the shoes and having to look nice, it's just... It's like going to church for Christmas or something, but bigger.
7: Well, you want to look nice for your big day, don't you?
1: Yeah, I know adoption's big and everything, but I don't know if I can do this.
6: Do what?
1: This whole huge adoption thing. I mean, it's huge.
6: Honey, let's go sit down over there.
1: Okay.
6: All right. Now then. What do you mean you don't think you can do this adoption thing?
1: I don't want to mess this up. I mean, I like pigtails and blue jeans. I don't do dresses and bows and stuff. I might just mess this all up.
6: Oh, Hope, honey, you won't mess anything up.
1: But what if I don't look nice when I do this? Or what if I mess up being a Morrison? I mean, I've already messed that up.
7: What? How have you messed up being a Morrison?
1: Being a Morrison is hard. You're all, like, perfect and... How am I supposed to do that?
8: Hey, Maya. What's up?
9: Oh, just heading out to the mall to do a little shopping.
8: Oh, really?
9: Yeah, I'm meeting Anna there. Wanna join us?
8: Oh, no, that's all right. Thanks for asking, though.
9: Are you okay, Tiff?
8: Yeah, sure. Is Caleb home?
9: He's down in the exercise room working out.
8: Oh.
9: Dad's in his office.
8: Oh, okay. I'll stop by there, then.
9: Are you sure you're okay?
8: Yeah, fine. Go have a good time.
9: Okay. See ya.
10: But I can't do that right now. I just don't have the funds available and... Yes, I understand. You do what you need to do. Thanks. Hi, Tiffany.
8: Hi, Dad. What's up?
10: Trying to make sense of what we're going to do next with Richter Properties. Start again? Give up? I have no idea.
8: It's all kind of a big mess, isn't it?
10: Yeah, a huge mess.
8: Where's Mom?
10: Hmm? What, your mother? I don't know, actually. I think she's at Mr. Kelly's office.
7: Are we going to have family dinner?
10: I don't know, Tiffany. Right now, it looks like it'll be everyone for themselves.
7: What else is new?
10: What?
7: Don't you get tired of it, Dad? Being a Richter?
10: What do you mean?
7: I don't know. It's just it seems so hard to always do what's right for the Richters and always act just the right way and...
10: Yeah, it can be tough. I've had those feelings too, Tiffany, trust me. I know it's not easy being a Richter.
7: So what's it all for? What does it mean?
10: Hmm?
7: Being a Richter.
10: I don't, Oh, no, Tiffany, this is a phone call I've been waiting for. Can we take a rain check?
7: Sure, Dad. Whatever.
10: I mean it. I'll find you later.
7: Okay.
10: Hello, this is Tom.
7: Bye, Dad.
10: Yes. Hi, I've been waiting for...
11: Hope, the Morrison family is not perfect.
7: No way we're perfect. I mean, I could tell you a million different things that would prove that we're not perfect. Like when Tim melted that one plastic dish by putting it into the oven. Oh. And how Mike got into trouble for watching stuff he wasn't supposed to.
11: Oh,
7: and
11: yes. Then... Thank you, Haley. I think we get the point.
1: Tim melted a dish? Really?
7: Uh-huh.
1: And what was Mike watching?
11: Well, that doesn't matter. What does matter is that the Morrison family is not perfect. Oh, honey, it's not about what we wear or how we look. You don't have to do anything different at all to become part of the family. You've already been part of the family in our hearts for a long time now.
1: And what if I mess up in court and I don't do everything right? Or I don't look right?
11: Oh, there's no way that you can mess anything up, Hope. Don't you understand that? You're perfect already.
1: I am? Perfect? I don't think so.
11: You're perfect for us.
7: That's right. Because none of us are perfect either. So you fit.
1: Do I have to forget everything from before?
11: Before what?
1: Before you guys. You know, my mom and my grandma and all that.
11: No. Oh, no, you don't. And we don't want you to. Those people loved you, Hope. They gave you life and cared for you, and they were a very important part of who you are. We don't want you to forget that.
1: Okay, I guess. It's just a lot.
7: Yeah, it is pretty huge, Hope, but I think you can handle it.
1: I hope so. I hope I'm good enough.
10: Hello, Monica.
12: Tom! You frightened me. What are you doing up?
10: Waiting for you. We need to talk.
12: What? Like some errant child out past curfew?
10: No, Monica. Like a husband who is worried about his wife and wants to be sure that she's all right.
12: All right. What do you want to talk about?
10: I made some phone calls about Richter Properties today. I thought I'd help with
12: what... I don't need your help, Tom.
10: But, Monica, I
12: have all of this under control. You need to trust me on that.
10: Monica, I'm here to help you. Any way I can.
12: I don't need your help, Tom Richter. Stay out of it. I have it under control.
10: Mr. Kelly said...
12: I fired Mr. Kelly. I know what I'm doing. Let me make this clear, Tom. I am not in trouble. And I have never and will never, ever in this lifetime need your help.
1: Yes, Your Honorship. I do like living with the Morrisons.
7: What? What's that?
1: Oh, yes. I do promise to be good and sweet and nice and always do the right things. Like the Morrisons do.
13: Hope, what are you doing? It's 1 o'clock in the morning. Shh, shh, you should be sleeping.
1: You wake everybody up.
13: Okay, the question is, why are you up?
1: I was just practicing.
13: Practicing what?
1: Being a Morrison and talking to the judge.
13: Oh, nervous?
1: Just a little. I don't want to mess up this court thing at all. I mean, I knew about the adoption and everything, but I didn't know about standing in a courtroom in front of a judge and having to be all Morrison-y perfect.
13: Oh, Morrison-y perfect? Hope, come here and sit down a minute.
1: Okay.
13: Do you remember when you accepted Christ this year?
1: Yeah.
13: You didn't have to do anything to make God love you, did you?
1: No, I mean, I just had to trust him.
13: Right. God loves you now. And he's loved you since before you were even born. Nothing you could do would change that. Right?
1: Right.
13: Same thing here, in a way. You don't have to change anything about you to become a Morrison. We love you, no matter what. And you're already a Morrison.
1: I am?
13: You're part of the family already, Hope. And I speak for everyone in this house when I say that. We just need the paperwork to make it legal. You know what that means?
1: What?
13: You're stuck with us.
1: Yes.
13: Now, you need to go to bed and get some sleep. No more worry.
1: Oh, I'm not worrying anymore. I just want to make sure I have everything just right.
13: You're going to be great, Hope. I know it.
12: You've got to be kidding me. Who comes to someone's house at the crack of dawn? Someone needs to learn when a decent time to come calling is.
14: Monica, are you up?
12: Not a chance, Tom.
14: Monica?
12: Go away.
10: There's someone downstairs to see you.
12: They can come back at a decent time.
10: No, Monica, I think you better come downstairs.
12: What is it?
10: I think you better just come down.
12: Where's my robe?
10: Oh, over here.
12: This better be good, Tom, honestly. Oh! Good morning, gentlemen. I'm afraid I was out quite late last evening and overslept this morning. How can I help you?
15: Monica Richter?
12: What? Yes, of course I'm Monica Richter. You know that.
15: Monica Richter, you're under arrest for 5 separate counts of bribery of public officials. You have the right to remain silent. Anything you say can and will be used against you in a court of law.
12: What?

0: good enough to be part of a family. And sin can also block family members from helping, loving, and even supporting each other. Remember, God intended families to be a place where a person would be accepted, no questions asked. So today, why don't you look for ways to bless the members of your family? Hug your grandmother, help your mom with a chore, maybe tell your dad you appreciate him. You can even read with your little sister. Whatever you do, find a way to celebrate everyone in your family. That's it for now. 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Dialogue was recorded by Roy Wallace. 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Music was by John Campbell, and our executive producer was Terry Ritchie. And I'm Zach, encouraging you to go spend some time with your family. And I'll catch you again next time right here, Beyond Gilead.
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11: This is Max Licato. Dean Lynn and I had enjoyed a nice dinner at a local restaurant. As we received our bill, a church member spotted us and came over. After we chatted a few moments, he took our bill. "I'll take this," he said. Guess what? I let him do what he wanted to do. I let him take it away. Someday we will stand.

0: before God. All of us will be present. All of us will have to give an account for our lives, every thought, every deed, every action. Were it not for the grace of Christ, I would find this to be a very terrifying thought. Yet according to Scripture, Jesus came to take away the sins of the world. John 1:29. On that day, I will point to Christ. When my list of sins is produced, I will gesture toward Him and say, He took it. Let Him take yours. This is Max Lucado.
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That was the Bowling Family with Let's Turn the Morning into Dancing, so that there's no more mourning, no more crying, no more any of that, but all joy. All right, guys, here's Don Stiles with Healing Power.

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Kevin Woody with Real As I Believe. Next, friends, is 11th Hour with Silence the Stones. Guys, we need to shut those rocks up because they don't need to be crying out in praise in our stead. 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

Misty Freeman with A Day in the Life of Jesus. All right, friends, here's Sisters with I'm Sure. 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

Wilburn and Wilburn with Sin Is No Match for Grace. Amen. Because where sin abounds, the Bible says grace much more abounds. All right, guys, let's speed it up for you just a little bit. Here's Joseph Habedank with Begging for Change. 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

Oh, yeah. That's Three Bridges with Made Up Mind. I wish I could hit some of those notes and some of those scratchers' voices. Yeah, I can't do that. All right, guys, we got Pam Weston coming up next with Try a Little Kindness. We're going to follow that up with Mike Bowling, and I'll take him back.

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Evans Highway with Back on Top Again. Next up, guys, Austin the Bridge with I Am Free. And my freedom comes from one person only. His name is Jesus. There's no better freedom.

That was Beyond the Ashes with Ready for the Ride. Friends, next up is Zane and Donna King with In Your Hands. We're going to follow that up with Austin's Bridge and History Turn the Page. After that, stay with it, because after the news is God's Great Outdoors.

0: American Family News, I'm Robert Thornton. The Homeland Security Secretary is putting pressure on states to tighten election security. More from Fox's Jared Halpert.
1: In four states, California, Pennsylvania, Nevada, and New Jersey, Homeland Security Secretary Mark Wayne Mullen claims more than 250,000 non-citizens are registered to vote.
2: This isn't about rehashing the 2020 election. This is just exposing what took place and to make sure it never happens again.
1: Mullen says more investigation is needed to figure out how many non-citizens actually attempted to vote or cast a ballot. He also warned some voting machines are at risk of hacking, saying states that fail to comply with federal security guidelines could lose federal grant funding. At the White House, Jared Halpern, Fox News.
0: President Donald Trump says Darlene Graham should run for a full U.S. Senate term to replace her late brother Lindsey Graham. The president's comment comes in the wake of reports today that Darlene Graham, who was sworn in as Senator Graham this week to finish her brother's term, is considering running for a full term. Plans for Lindsey Graham's funeral were also announced today. There will be a service in Washington on July 28th and more in South Carolina the next day. Far-left New York City Mayor Zohran Mamdani is facing political backlash after his administration published an official immigrant enclaves map that notably omitted several of the city's historic ethnic neighborhoods. More from Fox's Eric Shaw.
3: The map is called New York City Immigrant Enclaves, citing 30 spots, but it does not include Italian, Jewish, Irish, and Greek neighborhoods. There is a little Palestine for an Arab American street, two little Africas, various Central and South American neighborhoods, and even a little Tibet. But Manhattan's historic Little Italy, where I am now, is absent. Lawyer Gerard Maroney is vice president of the Italian American Civil Rights League, and he says that oversight is offensive and wrong.
4: When we saw that, we were really shocked. We were really taken back.
3: Well, some of those ethnic groups include heavily Jewish and Irish neighborhoods. They're not listed. And the Greek community in heavily Greek Astoria, Queens is also not there.
0: First responders rushed to rescue people trapped in high waters today in Texas, caused by floods that have killed at least two people and left hundreds more in need of rescue. A relentless week of punishing downpours in the state has dumped more than 2 feet of rain in some areas. However, this was forecast to taper off in many of the hardest hit areas. Nearly 1 trillion gallons of water fell on the three hardest hit counties over 3 days. Uvalde County alone got more rain in that period than California has seen over the last month. This, according to a former chief scientist at NOAA. An immigration enforcement advocacy organization says the state of Texas has clearly evolved when it comes to the issue of giving in-state tuition benefits to illegal aliens. More from AFN's Chad Groney.
5: Recently, the Fifth Circuit Court of Appeals upheld a consent decree between the United States and Texas that struck down state laws that extended in-state tuition rates to illegal aliens who reside in Texas, while forcing American citizens from out-of-state much higher out-of-state tuition rates. Ira Melman is media director for the Federation for American Immigration Reform.
6: Texas was actually the first state to offer in-state tuition to illegal aliens. They were the ones who found the loophole in the 1996 law that says if you offer in-state tuition to an illegal alien, you must offer those same benefits to any U.S. citizen, regardless of where they happen to live in the country. Texas made in-state tuition contingent on having graduated high school in Texas rather than based on immigration status.
5: But Melman says over the years, the views in Texas have clearly evolved.
6: Right now, Texas has been the leader in establishing policies that discourage illegal immigration in cooperation with federal efforts to enforce immigration laws. So it's been a radical change in how Texas views this. And Texas basically said to the Department of Justice, we agree to abide by the decision to end the in-state tuition policy, which is good.
5: Melman says other states are following suit.

0: Stocks were down today. The Dow shed 407. The S&P dropped 76. The Nasdaq descended 362. West Texas Intermediate crude was up to about $82 a barrel. That's all our time for now. Find more news at AFN.net.
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2: All of our minds carry memories that remain with us for our entire lives. There are things that happen early in life that not only change our lives and our youth, but for an eternity. Camping Ministries have been around for many years, and they've had a huge impact on kids and adults alike. People of all ages have been served and reached through camping. On today's program, Dean will visit with a friend that spent much of his childhood at the same camp that Dean grew up with. Both men and their families were touched by the outdoor experiences, as well as those that cared for the campers year after year. We'll reminisce of the beauty of God's great outdoors and all that comes with it. The place that is remembered is a showplace for an amazing creation, but more so for the Creator. Let's join Dean and his guest as they walk down the trail to adventure at Lake Ellen Bible Camp in God's great outdoors.
3: Welcome to God's Great Outdoors on the Trail to Adventure. We are at home in the Upper Peninsula, and we are with a good friend. And lots of times I say a great friend or a good friend without really not having a lot of years. But Ed, you and I have known each other. Well, I've probably known you mostly since you were born or shortly after that. Yeah. For sure, grade school.
4: I'm 45 now, and yeah. I always remember coming home from church, and my dad said, somebody's out in the field. And we diverted, went out into the field, and it was you out with one of your boys.
3: Were we flying
4: a model airplane.
3: I did ask him for permission. So.
4: Right. But as a little boy, that's my first recollection of you.
3: It's funny. I had always asked for permission.
4: Sure.
3: He said, just go. And I always felt like I had to look over my shoulder for some reason. So
4: dad keeps pretty tight watch over who's out there.
3: Well, he's not giving us a bad time because we've leased it now for, I think, 3 years. This is going an entire third year, I think, for the hunting.
4: Yeah.
3: And I kind of like when somebody's watching, to be honest with you. Because I'd rather that than somebody running around us.
4: Well, funny hunting story from my dad and our farm is that he was out coon hunting with a guy named Pat years ago. They were out, and all of a sudden some lights started showing up on the other side of the field, and the car drove into the hay field. And my dad raced down the field, and then they started chasing him. And he didn't know who it was, right? Well, it turned out to be the DNR. Somebody had called, and the DNR came out, and he was just furious at these guys. And he's keeping a close eye. Yeah. And he told them, he's like, if you just called, you would have known we're out here legitimately hunting on my own land.
3: Right. And your dad's mellowed a lot from back in those days, too.
4: Maybe.
3: But I think we all do. I hope I'm mellowing as I get older. I don't know. We're here for a reason. We want to talk the outdoors, but we're reminiscing mostly about Lake Ellen Bible Camp.
4: That's right.
3: And you're not a big outdoorsman. When you're outdoors, you're cutting corn or planting and whatever. So
4: yeah, I've never been a big time hunter. You know, I enjoy going out and helping the guys like you and others who come out there. I love watching the success and getting to help cut one up or do a drive. But that's never been my big thing in life. Yeah. I'm a musician and farmer and now politician.
3: Yeah. Well, and you guys, you know, on a dairy farm, you're usually too busy.
4: Yeah.
3: Yeah. If it's right around daylight, you're in the barn, you know, so it's hard to find the time to go.
4: Yeah, I certainly enjoy having the guys come out and do the hunting on the land, and I've had some really fun times going out on a hunt with the guys.
3: Yeah, well, you're always welcome to join us, and we try to help your kids get a deer now and then for you as
4: well. Yeah, boy, they love that. My kids are really into it these days, especially the first time my son got a turkey. He was grinning ear to ear. He couldn't believe it, you know.
3: Well, nobody turkey hunted the farm until the last week this year, and we ended up getting 5 birds in a week.
4: There's abundant turkeys around the UP this year.
3: There are. I don't know what kind of hatch we had. But so with that, as we're talking about Lake Ellen, because you grew up there first time you ever shot a rifle, we had someone that ran riflery and archery for years and years, and it was Darwin Wilson. A lot of people just, they called him Grandpa Darwin.
4: That's right.
3: And from the time I was little, he would take us. And then you and I talked off the air about Jerry Kriegel, who was, Jerry was a biology teacher and was actually the last 10 years of my dad's life was his best friend. And they spent just countless hours in the woods trapping, fishing, and he watched over my dad until my dad passed. And he'd take him out all the time. But he would take, and I said this before, he would take, when we were little kids, he'd go turn a log over, take us for a nature walk.
4: Out at the camp.
3: At Lake Ellen. He'd turn a log over and tell you what was living underneath, you know, the insects, the worms, how everything worked. And you mentioned, you know, the bombardier beetle, that he would explain how this couldn't happen in evolution.
4: That's right.
3: But it can happen in creation.
4: You know, Lake Ellen has just always had this big connection to the outdoors. Mm-hmm. That's part of its charm, right? The UP has that charm, but if you go to Lake Ellen, it's like it's on steroids, on amplification the whole week you're there. Whether you're picking berries, I learned the hard lesson that you don't break fern stems off in your hand. My hand was shredded and bleeding all over. The animal mounts there, the moose, caribou in the dining hall. Mr. Wilson took me fishing, not just shooting my first time, but we went fishing every morning early when the fog was still out on the lake. And Lake Ellen's just a great place for that outdoor adventure.
3: Yeah, it's interesting because if you had one picture in your mind of something at Lake Ellen in the picture, what would it be?
4: For me, it's seeing that moose in the dining hall just immediately. But otherwise, it's the waterfront.
3: Yeah, waterfront and the bell.
4: Yeah.
3: The bell that called you to breakfast. It called you when it was time for certain things. The view of the bell with the lakefront behind it is something that's very, very special. And I think probably as much as anything is the teaching, the draw to the Lord.
4: Yeah.
3: It really was. You knew when you went there, you were going to learn about God.
4: Lake Ellen, and I've counseled at other camps, some that are religious, some that weren't at all.
3: Yeah.
4: But both as a camper for many years, and then I was a staff counselor, there is just this constant, everything is about focusing the students on Christ. Everything, all week long. Whether it's the games, whether it's a softball game, a soccer game, whether it's fishing. I remember Kent McElhaney taking kids out on the sailboat, and that was evangelism was happening out there. He had handpicked the kids he was going to take out on that sailboat, and they were going to talk about Christ while they were out there. And kids would go on a nature walk, and the counselor would take a hand-selected group. We would even sneak out at night. You know, we thought the counselor was going to take us out, and we had to avoid the dean, but it was all, you know, I learned later they had actually cleared it. But we go out there and we looked at the stars and we talked about Christ. Every aspect of camp was always bringing home that view.
3: Right.
4: And it was to help the students who already knew Christ, like me, to become stronger. And it was to evangelize the ones who didn't, who might not ever hear about him again. Lake Ellen might have been the only church they ever got exposed to. And that parachurch work, whether it was Lake Ellen, Child Evangelism Fellowship, a few other ministries, they're foundational to so many people who are in the church today.
3: Right. Right.
4: Where would they be if those hadn't been there? And so when Lake Ellen closed a few years ago, there were people like you and me and others who are like, we've got to get it back open again, because the churches here and across all of Wisconsin, Minnesota, Illinois, that Lake Ellen had this huge reach. How are they going? Where's the next generation going to be? And it's not that there aren't still some other Bible camps, but they're packed, they're not very good.
3: Yeah, the sound camps are packed.
4: Yeah,
3: and they said there's one just not too far from here. But if you don't have your reservations in that day that they open
4: within the first 4 or 5 hours,
3: you're out of luck. And as we said, you took one of the kids to Montana last year to get into a good camp. We have Adam that does the programming with me here, does the production work. He's in Minnesota driving his kids out there the last few summers. And I think he said they're going back and forth 6 times this year, 7 hours each way.
4: Yeah.
3: And just to get them into a good camp.
4: Yeah.
3: And again, there's good camps out there.
4: And if you're going to have the camper kid invite his friends, the neighbors, the kids who don't go to church, it needs to be closer by most of the time. Yeah.
3: And I remember we took carloads and carloads. My parents always had carloads going to camp. Every time we went, the neighborhood kids went. And you know what? If the kids couldn't, if the parents couldn't afford to send them, either our church or sometimes my parents, you know, would just pay the bill. And that was a great thing. And I, you and I were talking, and I said, I just did a funeral a couple of years ago for someone that I grew up with. And his brothers, who were, well, they'd be 70 years old now, or the one brother said, and I didn't know this, and he said, I can tell you right where I was, and I can tell you when it was when I accepted Christ at Lake Ellen, and I didn't know that. Yeah. He told me that now 50-plus years later, you know. So it does make an impact, but it's been closed. And there's a need.
4: COVID and a few other circumstances, you know, but COVID really kind of just put the nail in the coffin. Mm-hmm. And it's been difficult. And the conference who owned the property sold the property to a local company who's logging in land. Mm-hmm. And they've done some forestry work, but they've also kept the campground mm-hmm. in good condition. And they are willing and even hopeful to see the camp return back to its ministry work and have given us some pretty fair terms, I think. Mm-hmm. Very reasonable, in fact, extremely patient. And so we're looking to raise $100,000 here to make the down payment towards getting the property back and then be able to start doing work. Mm-hmm. And Mel Zimmerman, who's been working with us on this project, who heard about the camp, longtime businessman, connections everywhere. Mm-hmm. And he is tracking down numerous grants that can't be used for the purchase, but can be used for operations. And we have the hope that we'll be able to set up a good corpus to mm-hmm. have a trust that the camp can operate on for the future. Really exciting. It's really exciting. And so, I mean, even if we can just get to our amount here soon, we could start having some events even this fall, start small, few retreats, but then next summer be looking at reopening again. Yeah. And so we're really excited. We're so close. And, you know, we've got old email lists from when mm-hmm. the camp was opened. I found one from 2018. We're trying to reinvigorate things and get message out, but how do I know I'm touching everybody? Right. You know, email addresses fall apart. People have gotten rid of them, or they go right to spam is the worst thing. And so, you know, I'm trying to do some of these other people on the new board that we've created. They're going around talking to radio, talking online, mm-hmm. using Facebook to try and reach out to people who care about Lake Ellen, care about the future of the church in the UP, Northern Wisconsin, all of these folks, and see if we can't get there. And it's exciting.
3: You know, I remember as a kid having buses come all the way from Northern Illinois and Green Bay and Milwaukee occasionally, and that there was a life there. Mm-hmm. And there was a life there because Christ was forefront. Yes. And we hope to get that back. We're going to take a quick break and let Adam come on. And he's I think he's back home today from delivering kids to Minnesota. So we'll have Adam come on and share how people can come alongside us as great to God's Great Outdoors. And then after we get back, we'll share how people can come alongside Lake Ellen Bible Camp. We'll be right back with God's Great Outdoors.
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3: Welcome back to God's Great Outdoors on the Trail to Adventure. We are with Ed McBroom. Ed has been a longtime friend. Actually grew up with my son, Ryan. I actually met my son at Lake Ellen originally and been friends ever since. And we've seen Bible camp that made a difference in both of our lives, both of our families. Your dad and my dad were both on the board at Lake Ellen at one time. We both grew up there. We both counseled there. I spoke there several times. You've led the hymn sings, yes. You know, and then all the way down through our kids. And it's a special place. And one of the things I wanted to mention quick, because you've had so many experiences, there are probably as many, you know, I started out there at 8 years old and still I've snuck in there a couple of times just to see it the last couple of years. And it's sad to see it closed. But one of the things, and I just remembered, you had a brother that passed away in a car accident a few years ago. And it was impacted him, you know, the camp. But another one of your brothers came up to me, and I had counseled him a long, long time ago, and just out of high school.
0: Yeah.
3: And he said, "Do you remember me?" And I said, "Boy, you look familiar." And he said, gave me his name, and he said, "You know, you led me to the Lord in the cabin at Lake Ellen." And actually, I remembered then that there was actually two boys that came to Christ in the cabin where I was counseling that year. And I was actually a little bit ashamed that I had forgotten it at that point. But, you know, it's a long time ago. But those things, looking back, they've made such a huge impact on so many lives.
4: Right. It's you know, I look at the times where I was a camper and hope that I was a good testimony to some of the kids that I'm sure there were times I wasn't, but we were kids. And,
3: yeah, right.
4: But, you know, then when I was a counselor and, you know, we went to training week and, you know, just worked hard. We're going to be evangelizing these kids and we're going to have to do devotions a couple of times a day and bring them to meetings and you got to get them there. And it's just the whole week is really oriented around the ministry work, and the nature hikes, the fishing, everything else is fun. But even that, you're trying to draw them back to the Christ message. You know, the young men who were saved, you know, at my cabins through our work. Mm-hmm. Just for me, I'm not an evangelist by any stretch, but those are just wonderful memories of the time there and seeing God work. And so we're looking now, how do we reestablish the camp and the board that's been formed? You know, that's our mission. It's like we want to bring the camp back for evangelism, for discipleship, for strengthening the local church, whether it's adults that come out to the camp for a retreat or kids that come out for a week. It's a parachurch thing. It's a support. Right. The local churches support all the local churches in this region. If it weren't for Bible camps, where would a lot of churches be?
3: Right.
4: You know, and you talk to so many people who got saved. How did they get saved? Very few people. Well, I just wandered into church one day.
3: Right.
4: You know,
3: that doesn't happen. That happened at one time. That doesn't happen anymore.
4: Well, I went to a Billy Graham crusade, or I went and saw Luis Palau, or I went to a Bible camp, or I was at VBS. These opportunities are really critical. And I think for about the last 20 years, they kind of had fallen a lot. Mm-hmm. Churches kind of changed their focus more to church planting and to long-term mission trips. Let's take the kids and go to Mexico or something. And I think there's a return, maybe, I hope, I pray, back to the idea that there's value in going to camp. It's challenging. Families are different. Structures, culture is different. But the camp model of getting the kids away from the noise, the phones, the internet, the TV, the screens, the friends and neighbors who distract you, and have them isolated out in the woods. A place where some of them from the inner city have never even been.
3: Right.
4: And talk about Christ for a week. Get them plugged in. It's such an amazing place, and God does amazing work there.
3: I just think that, you know, there's a lot of our listeners will have known of Lake Ellen, you know, those that are in the Upper Peninsula in Northeast Wisconsin, and some beyond that. But we have a lot of our listeners that were affected at a different camp.
4: Yep.
3: They came to Christ through a camp. Their children came to Christ through a camp. Or even sometimes maybe their parents.
4: Yeah.
3: Or they served at a camp. And they're looking for a place where they can make a difference. This is a great place to do it. You know, I have to raise money to keep God's Great Outdoors on the air. But I do. We take a lot of ministries and we bring them on here to tell about their ministry. Yeah. So this is important. I mean, there's the amount of children and adults that can be reached through a Bible camp that's preaching a gospel is phenomenal. And we're not getting a lot of kids never step foot in church. And think about the kid down the street or your son or daughter's friend that doesn't go to church, but they'd be happy to go to camp.
4: Yeah.
3: And when you take them to camp and you teach them about Christ, you're changing, it could be changing generations, because it does, we've seen that happen in our lives.
4: Amen.
3: And I think as we're sitting here talking, I think of all the kids that came from our neighborhood. Kingsford area used to send, you know, hundreds of kids a year up there.
4: Yep.
3: And I think at one point, I think we had 14 kids from our neighborhood that went up, and most of them were unchurched.
4: Yeah.
3: And we want to get it back to that, because we want to make a difference. This is about camping, but if it's not about reaching people for Christ, then we're wasting our time.
4: And that's why the new board has really, as we worked on reestablishing a constitution and a mission statement, we tried to highlight some of these things in there to really emphasize our faith. That's why we've said the name is going to be Lake Ellen Bible Camp.
3: Mm-hmm.
4: It had, over the years, gone through several metamorphoses and ended up just being Lake Ellen Camp.
3: Mm-hmm.
4: We want to make sure the word Bible is in there. And we want to establish that we're following the Bible. This is what the Bible teaches about family. It's what it teaches about church. But most of all, you know, we're following the word of God, and we're not ashamed of that.
3: Mm-hmm.
4: Because some of the camps that are religious in nature, Christian camping, have kind of wandered into some very poor areas. Mm-hmm. They've left the Bible, and some of those camps are failing too.
3: Mm-hmm.
4: Because they've left the Bible, and we don't want to be
3: right,
4: having people worry about that. And if so, you know, folks go and look at, you know, right now we're just getting back on our feet here, but LakeHelenBibleCamp.com. And you can see our mission statement. You can see our constitution that we've adopted. You can check up on us and make sure that that this meets what you believe you want your children and what church ought to be doing. And so it's really important to us. And it's important to us to see, for churches to see, that we want to support them. We don't want to be a camp that operates without the churches involved. We want the churches
3: and
4: involved.
3: It was built that way.
4: It
3: really was. Churches came together to build it, literally.
4: Started off with just the UP Baptist Church Association, and then Wisconsin, and it grew from there. And we want to reach out again and make those churches part of it, and not have that rub before, where Lake Ellen had kind of just said, hey, we can run, we'll go find students to work here from 1,000 miles away. We want to be part of this local regional community.
3: It really is a community thing.
4: Yeah, for sure.
3: And as Ed said, you can go to Lake Ellen
4: BibleCamp.com
3: and actually see some pictures, I think, of the camp as well, and past camps. And it is a special place. The waterfront is like no other camp I've been at. And the feeling, again, we grew up there, so it was easy to reminisce about the great times. But there is, people come from the outside. I've brought people up there just to drive in and see it, and they say there's something special here.
4: Yeah, I think God's hand of blessing has touched that place for a long time. It's very special. Miracles have happened there.
3: Yeah.
4: I've had a few happen to me, you know, where I've got injured, and went to a hospital to get stitches and had a chance to talk about Christ at the hospital with some nurse or traveling doctor. God's ministry has been strong there, and we want to see it come back. And I hope that this is, you know, especially hitting some of those folks who know Lake Ellen already, but have lost touch of it, lost contact.
3: So if you grew up there, if you know that camp, feel free to go on Facebook, drop a note, but encourage others to come alongside, because we do have listeners that could make a huge difference in what needs to be done there. And there's a need, and I hope our listeners come along and join in that need and take care of that, because again, Matthew 28 tells us to go into all the world. To all the world centers around Lake Ellen, and for a lot of years that was the case here.
4: That was the sign hanging on the archway. It's still there. When you leave Lake Ellen, go ye into all the world.
3: So come alongside Lake Ellen, and if you need the information, go to the website for God's Great Outdoors, godsgreatoutdoors.org, and I'll be glad to give you the information. If I can help direct you in any way, please do that and get a hold of me. Ed, thanks for joining us.
4: Been my honor, Dean. I love this program, and it's been a real blessing to see you take over from Jerry and keep this ministry going. So thank you.
3: It's been great to have you, and I look forward to going back up to Lake Ellen again, maybe for him seeing a men's retreat or something. Thank you to our listeners for joining us. Join us every week as we travel down the trail to adventure in God's Great Outdoors.
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9: This week on the weekend edition of Washington Watch, a stalwart in the Senate passes away. The Senate stumbles on must-pass legislation and the case for the Justice Department to tackle mail-order abortion. Greetings, fellow patriots. I am David Salkeld, and I'm a constitutional conservative, Christian husband, and Reagan Republican. Coming up a little later in the show, Family Research Council President Tony Perkins sat down with Princeton Law Professor Dr. Robbie George on Thursday to talk about the confirmation hearings for Attorney General Todd Blanche and his commitment to enforce the Comstock Act with regard to the mail ordering of the abortion drug mifepristone. But first, the Senate is in negotiations over the must-pass funding bill, complicated by the tragic passing of Senator Lindsey Graham, a friend of this show and Tony Perkins. Joining Tony on Wednesday to talk about it was Senator Kevin Cramer of North Dakota.
10: Democrats yesterday blocked the annual must-pass defense authorization bill in protest over the conflict with Iran. Joining us now to discuss this and more is Senator Kevin Cramer of North Dakota, who serves on the Senate Armed Services Committee. Senator Cramer, welcome back to Washington Watch. Always good to see you.
11: Always my pleasure. Thank you, Tony.
10: But before we get into today's topic, I just want to kind of gauge, you know, the shocking news over the weekend of the passing of our friend Senator Lindsey Graham. How are your colleagues responding to that?
11: Yeah, well, shocking's the word. We've all been shocked, and we've all are very, very sad, obviously, in processing it, Tony. But at least we're processing it together. It's like a family, obviously, and that includes Republicans and Democrats. So we're processing it together. I think we're healing together. We're grieving together. And of course, having Darlene Graham replace Lindsey now, his sister, is part of that process. Interestingly, I found myself yesterday, of course, a little more sentimental in her presence as she's sworn in, but at the same time, hopeful. And you see the you see the good that comes even from the loss of a good friend, and that you meet another really good friend who's stepping in the gap on behalf of her brother and this country. So, you know, the funny thing about death is for the rest of us, life continues, and the Senate has work to do, and so we're going to do it without Lindsay, which is going to require, by the way, Tony, a lot of senators stepping up in individual places because Lindsay cut such a broad swath. I mean, such a broad swath. It's going to take all of us doing a little more.
10: I mean,
11: no one senator is going to replace him.
10: He was such an advocate for Israel, and he understood foreign policy so well. One other question on this, Senator, because I know of your personal faith in Jesus Christ. Moments like this cause people to ask questions, to reflect on the bigger picture of life and the meaning of life. Do you see that happening?
11: Without a question. I'm, of course, I'm in a Tuesday morning Bible study. I'm in Wednesday morning prayer breakfast with my colleagues. There are Republicans and Democrats in both. I fellowship with a group of Republican and Democrat men, senators and House members, Tuesday nights for dinner. And we're all seeing this moment, and we're all, you know, asking the questions, of course. So you see even our own vulnerabilities as people of faith. And there's no question that the opportunity that a moment like this presents for us to be a witness among our friends and among our colleagues within the club that is the United States Senate, as well as the larger audience, if you will, that watches us, I think is part of God's plan, quite honestly. We know there's no abiding city on this earth, but there is an abiding city that Lindsay will enjoy, and that hopefully we all enjoy with him one day, and we need to be able to tell that story. That story of hope.
10: Yeah, the city of God, which is eternal. I want to turn now to business at hand, although these things sometimes pale in comparison when we look at those bigger pictures we're just talking about, the bigger issues of life. But National Defense Authorization Act, this is something that passes every year, I think 66 years we've passed thing. And the Democrats are blocking it. Where's this going?
11: So, fortunately, the leader, John Thune, did make a motion to reconsider, which means it's simply a marker. That means we can bring it back up at any time. We'll continue to negotiate with Democrats. He'll no doubt bring it up again, you know, within a week or two to see where we might stand if there's any movement. But the reality is that Chuck Schumer and Democrats are... They all see a vulnerability, I think, in this tragedy that we're experiencing as a family, and the fact that we're down one senator with Senator McConnell, who's a strong hawk for national defense and security, and just I think they see some vulnerabilities that they're trying to exploit for something else. The fact, what's ironic about it is they say it's over the Iran conflict, that's the reason that they're blocking the NDAA, which is so absurd when you consider that we're going to punish our military men and women and their compensation and their benefits and their weapon systems and their own personal security to make a point about their objection to the president's war, as they call it, against Iran. It's just insane to me, and I think it's shallow, and I think if you think about it for 30 seconds, you see how wrong they are. So it's important that people like me and people like you, that we use these platforms to talk about it in those terms, because I think that's exactly what it is. I think it's Chuck Schumer and his leadership more afraid of the DSA, the Democratic Socialists, that are now well organized, running ads, recruiting young people. They're more concerned about that than they are the men and women who are defending the freedoms around the world. And that's it's sad and it's sick.
10: It is. We certainly don't want to use the men and women who are in uniform that are doing just what they've been told to do, what they've been trained to do, and punish them for doing it. I want to switch gears. We've got just about 2 minutes left, Senator Kramer. Today, House Republicans unveiled a budget framework for a third reconciliation package, $94 billion. It would have components of the Save America Act. Where do you think that goes if it comes over to the Senate?
11: Well, what I think is going to happen, what I hope is going to happen is that, you know, remember, Senator Graham was the Budget Committee chairman. The new chairman, the incoming chairman, is Ron Johnson from Wisconsin. And Ron spoke a bit to us today at lunch. Ron, it's, I think, working with Chairman Arrington over in the House, who is just one of the finest men in Congress, and I'm sorry that he is not running again. But I think it's really important that we work with the House and the White House on a package that can pass both chambers. I think that the House's package is really quite good. It's focused on just basically two things, well, really two and a half things, defense to include intelligence, and then some farm aid, which is really important as we negotiate trade deals around the world. And then with a couple of provisions that will help at least provide some incentives for states to adopt some of those characteristics in the Save America Act that we can't get done without at least 50 or 60 votes in the United States Senate. So I think it's pretty cleverly put together. I think it's too modest in some respects. We need more. The president wants $350 billion for national defense, and I support that. They've sort of taken the supplemental for restocking the munitions that we've used in Iran, right, and put that into this reconciliation package. I think we need to think a little bit bigger there. There's still some work to be done on pay force, things like that. But I think they've done a marvelous job with it, and I think they've certainly pushed the envelope a little bit that forces this broader negotiation between all the parties. And I hope we can get it done. I think it might be the only thing we can fund this year, the way that the Democrats are behaving.
10: All right, Senator Kramer, always great to see you, my friend. Thanks for joining us. All right, don't go away. More Washington Watch, straight ahead.
12: The family is the oldest, most tested, and most reliable unit of society. It is divinely created and sustained. And yet, there are those who are always tampering with its values and structure. That's why we need organizations like the Family Research Council that can effectively defend and strengthen the family.
13: Family Research Council began over 40 years ago, like all great movements of God, with prayer. Today, rooted in the heart of the nation's capital, FRC continues to champion faith, family, and freedom in public policy and the culture from a biblical worldview.
14: FRC is one of those bright lights that helps us focus on true north. And I shudder to think, had they not been here, that it could have been worse, worse, worse.
15: The Family Research Council has literally millions of people that follow what they do. And that small army makes a difference. Every time I meet with Tony, he prays for me. That matters. This is a grassroots organization. Tony and his team in Washington do a great job. But the power of the FRC is the people.
16: It's just a wonderful parachurch organization that doesn't seek to take the place of the church, but it seeks to assist the family and the church as we try to move forward successfully, not in a defensive mode, but in an offensive mode, as we seek to live our lives according to the Holy Scriptures.
17: FRC is not going to be whooped. we're going to fight. We're going to take a stand. And again, we don't retreat.
18: To thousands of Americans who love this country and happen to believe the Bible as a definitive way to live, we will not be silent. We will not shrink back. We will not apologize for biblical truth. We will continue to stand for it.
10: All right, welcome back. If you haven't already made plans to attend the Pray Vote Stand Summit 2026, I want to invite you to join us. The summit will be held September the 24th through the 26th at Cornerstone Chapel in Leesburg, Virginia. That's just outside of Washington. This will be an opportunity for you to connect with like-minded Christians from across the country. You'll be able to hear from and interact with issue experts, government officials, elected officials, who are all standing for faith, family, and freedom. 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That's 67742, the word SUMMIT. Our word for today comes from Psalm 51, where David confesses his sin with Bathsheba before God. Against you only have I sinned and done this evil in your sight, that you may be found just when you speak and blameless when you judge. In his confession, David articulates a very important truth. while our sin affects others, it is ultimately against God, because every sin is ultimately rebellion against his authority. Our legal system once reflected this biblical understanding. In early America, when a person was charged with a crime, the offense was understood not only as a violation against the victim and the peace and dignity of the state, but also a violation of the peace of God, the moral order established by him. Over time, that explicit acknowledgement of God disappeared from American legal language, leaving the state as the sole authority. Lawlessness and violence are not mere offenses against society or the state. They are offenses against God, whose law has been rejected, whose image in man has been assaulted, and whose moral order has been violated. Until we recognize that sin is first and foremost against God, we will never fully understand either the seriousness of our sin or our need for his forgiveness. To find out more about our journey through the Bible, text Bible to 67742. That's Bible to 67742. I invite you to join us as we are spending the summer in the Psalms. Well, during the nomination hearing yesterday for acting Attorney General Todd Blanche, President Trump's pick for U.S. Attorney General, he was pressed about the Comstock Act, a 19th century law that bans the mailing of obscene materials and anything that can result in abortion. Now, in his exchange with Senator Ted Cruz of Texas, General Blanche committed to reviewing and ensuring the faithful enforcement of the Comstock Act.
19: Will you commit that the department will carefully evaluate every lawful action available to ensure the faithful enforcement of the Comstock Act and other federal pro-life acts?
10: Yes. So what is the Comstock Act, and why is it at the center of the debate over mail order abortions? Joining us now to discuss this is Dr. Robert George, the McCormick Professor of Jurisprudence at Princeton University and Director of Princeton's James Madison Program in American Ideals and Institutions. Professor George, welcome back to Washington Watch. Thanks for joining us.
20: It's my pleasure. Good to be back with you, Tony.
10: So let's start with some background on the Comstock Act. Adopted in the 1870s, this thing has been around for a while. What can you tell us about it?
20: It was enacted in 1873. The act was championed by a man named Comstock. He was the founder and leader of the New York Society for the Suppression of Vice. And what he was interested in doing was stopping the use of the U.S. mails for the conveying of immoral materials like obscene materials, abortifacient drugs. The act also extended to prohibit the interstate mailing of contraceptives. So the act was enacted, as I say, in 1873. It remains in effect. Now, its provisions with respect to contraception are no longer in force because the United States Supreme Court recognized a right or found claim to discover a right to contraceptives in 1965 in the case of Griswold against Connecticut. Its provisions against the mailing of abortifacient drugs was out of force for almost 50 years because the Supreme Court claimed to find in the Constitution a right to abortion. Of course, with the Dobbs decision, that is no longer the case, and therefore those provisions, those parts of the Comstock Act prohibiting the transportation or mailing interstate of abortifacient drugs, those provisions are now back in force. And the provisions that have always remained in force are those pertaining to transmitting obscene materials, lewd and obscene materials. Now, of course, the Supreme Court's definition of obscenity has narrowed over the years, but the court still recognizes that genuinely obscene materials are not protected by the First Amendment, and therefore their interstate transmission, especially through the U.S. mails, is prohibited under the Comstock Act.
10: So after the Dobbs decision in 2022 and the Roe was overturned, the Biden administration had all hands on deck, all of government effort to try to find a way to keep abortion going forward. They did two things. One of them involved the Comstock. One involved the RIMS, or the governing procedures for mifepristone, the chemical abortion drug. But the two go together. They had to remove this Comstock prohibition against mailing abortifacients through the mail. So they did an opinion saying it doesn't apply to mifepristone. That's what is currently keeping it from being enforced?
20: As far as I can tell, that's right, and I don't understand why the Trump administration has adopted the posture it's adopted here. It makes no sense. It's certainly not legally required. In fact, it frustrates the intent of the law. So it's very discouraging, actually, to me to see a Republican administration on the wrong side of this question.
1: So the way this was done was a DOJ opinion that was written during the Biden time that said this doesn't apply to mifepristone because, as I understand, mifepristone could have other medical applications. I'm not sure that it's actually used that way, but it could. And so, therefore, they said it falls outside the prescription of Comstock. From your understanding of the way the DOJ works, the way the law works, this administration is not bound by that. They can simply undo that and say, no, this is not accurate, correct?
20: Well, that's exactly right. Now, my understanding is mifepristone does have legitimate medical uses, for example, in treatments during or after miscarriages. And, of course, we have no objection, pro-life people have no objection at all to the use of whatever needs to be used to treat women who have suffered miscarriages. Our concern is with the use of the drug to kill unborn babies. And so it would be possible, easy, to fashion laws that would permit the use of the product and the transmission of the product for legitimate specified medical uses, but not for killing unborn babies.
1: Well, I mean, the intent would be very clear.
20: Really has no excuse for its policy here, Tony. There's no excuse for it at all. They're not bound by that Biden Justice Department memo or finding or anything of the kind. The Trump administration is simply on the wrong side of this issue.
1: So again, there's two components here. You've got the mifepristone, the Food and Drug Administration that puts out protocols. They're called the RIMS, the risk evaluation side effects or something of the drugs. That under the procedures that requires a review to change those laws or to change those policies rather. But the Comstock and what the DOJ does is not something that requires a review. Again, I mean, that's just something that could be changed any moment.
20: Absolutely. Trump administration's not bound by that. The Biden administration enacted the policy that, you know, Joe Biden had run on and the policy that Joe Biden supports. If this is supposed to be a pro-life administration, then there's absolutely no excuse for the Justice Department and the Trump administration's position on this.
1: And this is, you know, I don't know if we talked about it. I think we probably did. I know that after the Dobbs decision, many people said that the issue of abortion and the protection of the unborn went back to the states. I think my read of it is it went back to policymakers, both at the federal.
20: Oh, that's absolutely right, Tony.
1: Federal,
20: yeah,
1: and state.
20: It did not go back to the states. The Supreme Court's decision in Dobbs did not say that. It said that it goes to the legislative branch. Now, of course, the states have the authority to restrict or prohibit abortion. But if they don't, pursuant to its authority under the 14th Amendment, the federal government or national government has the authority to step in to prevent elective abortion. So this is not a state's rights issue. And the administration is once again wrong when it claims that it is a state's rights issue. It is not.
1: But even if it were, the states are now being prohibited from doing what they were said, what
20: That's
1: people
20: right.
1: have said that they had the right to do, because the
20: That's
1: states
20: right.
1: are not able to protect the unborn and the women in their states because of this drug coming in through the mail without any medical oversight, and they can't stop it.
20: By mail and by other common carriers. That's absolutely right. So no matter what pro-life laws are enacted in Louisiana or Mississippi or West Virginia or Missouri or anywhere else, no matter what laws are enacted, through the use of telehealth and mail order mifepristone, the pro-life policies of the states can be completely frustrated. So the people who are claiming that this is really a matter for the states are not permitting the states to actually take jurisdiction of the matter.
1: I mean, and most people are not aware of this. We've done some polling on this. Only about 18% of Americans actually realize that the abortion rates in the country have gone up since the overturn of Roe. We've seen about a 20% increase in the number of abortions since Roe was overturned, and it is primarily
10: if not solely because of this drug, mifepristone, the chemical drugs that are coming in to mailboxes. And I know there's been a lot said about defunding Planned Parenthood, and I'm all for getting our tax dollars off out of that fraudulent organization. But they've really shifted their business model to more of an Amazon business model through the abortion pill. So things are changing. It's not just shutting down clinics. The mailbox and the mail is the main delivery now of abortions in this country.
20: The majority of abortions now are done by chemical abortifacients like mifepristone. No longer are they surgical procedures. Now, that means that, you know, women go through all that at home, often without medical supervision, actually, you know, delivering the dead embryo and having to dispose of the dead embryo. It's a complete nightmare. But most people don't have any idea how it works or how it happens. They might think that a woman just takes this drug and magically, no pain, no muss, no consequences, no results, she's no longer pregnant. That is not, Tony, how it works.
10: Well, and plus the REMS, the governing policies for this, initially was up to 6 weeks of gestation, then it was moved to 10. But with no medical oversight, people don't know. Often where they are in their pregnancy. And we've also, and this was a part of the testimony yesterday before the Senate Judiciary Committee, and there's a growing number of these cases where men are gaining access to, I mean, they're just going online, ordering this drug, putting it into the drink or the food of their girlfriend, or in some cases even their wife, to kill their unborn child.
20: Like everything about the abortion license, it is a license serving the interests of predatory men, men who do not want to take responsibility for their actions, for men who want to be able to just take advantage of women. And if the woman is pregnant, he can just say, well, it's your choice. It's up to you. I'm out of here. And if the woman then doesn't make what he regards as the right choice, which is to get rid of the baby, he can obtain this drug very easily. Slip it into her food, slip it into her drinks, and she loses her baby.
10: And the federal government has become a facilitator of this, an accomplice.
20: An accomplice, Tony, an accomplice. The federal government being a Republican administration that has claimed to be pro-life. Come on, people. Come on. People who are supportive of the Republican Party and this administration, they need to, you know what's going on here, and they need to bring the pressure that they're entitled to bring to bear on this administration to get it to overthrow the Biden policy, which is not what they voted for, and to get the administration to actually live up to its stated commitments.
10: Professor George, I know that for years you advocated work for the right decision on the sanctity of human life, meaning the overturn of Roe. What are your concerns now when you see what's happened post-Roe?
20: Well, a central concern I have, Tony, is that the Republican Party, on the orders of President Trump, removed, and you worked so hard to prevent this happening, and I congratulate you and I thank you for the work that you did, removed the pro-life commitment from the party's platform. The pro-life plank of the platform was removed, summarily removed, without even any serious debate. And again, I know how hard you worked to prevent that from happening, and I did too. We need to get that plank back in the platform. This party's got to be brought back to its fundamental pro-life convictions, and they have to be stated. The other thing we need is for Republican politicians to be willing to speak and lead on this issue. And I congratulate my former student, Ted Cruz, who you just showed a clip of there, because he's been willing to lead on this issue. And he's not worried about, you know, the political consequences for him of doing that. We need all of our Republican politicians. Josh Hawley is another good example of someone who's willing to lead. We need Republican politicians who are willing to step up, make the case, inform the public. That's how it works in the United States of America. It takes leadership to win on issues. Right now, you've got plenty of Democratic leadership on this issue going in the wrong direction. You have precious little Republican leadership, and that has to change.
10: And part of helping that change is when they hear from their constituents that it matters to them. And so
20: 100%.
10: We need to be talking to our elected officials at every level about this and encouraging them to take that stand for life. And you brought up something else very important that I think people need to be thinking about even now. The next round of presidential candidates, they need to have a commitment that they're going to return the party to a pro-life party and include it in the party platform.
20: Absolutely, Tony. Let you and I make a vow together right now that we are going to work for that beginning immediately.
10: You got it. We'll do it. Professor Robert George, I want to thank you for joining us. As always, appreciate your insights and your conviction on these fundamental issues.
20: Thank you, Tony. My pleasure.
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1: American Family News, I'm Robert Thornton. The Homeland Security Secretary is putting pressure on states to tighten election security. More from Fox's Jared Halpern.
2: In four states, California, Pennsylvania, Nevada, and New Jersey, Homeland Security Secretary Mark Wayne Mullen claims more than 250,000 non-citizens are registered to vote.
3: This isn't about rehashing the 2020 election. This is just exposing what took place and to make sure it never happens again.
2: Mullen says more investigation is needed to figure out how many non-citizens actually attempted to vote or cast a ballot. He also warned some voting machines are at risk of hacking, saying states that fail to comply with federal security guidelines could lose federal grant funding. At the White House, Jared Halpern, Fox News.
1: President Donald Trump says Darlene Graham should run for a full U.S. Senate term to replace her late brother Lindsey Graham. The president's comment comes in the wake of reports today that Darlene Graham, who was sworn in as Senator Graham this week to finish her brother's term, is considering running for a full term. Plans for Lindsey Graham's funeral were also announced today. There will be a service in Washington on July 28th and more in South Carolina the next day. Far-left New York City Mayor Zohran Mamdani is facing political backlash after his administration published an official immigrant enclaves map that notably omitted several of the city's historic ethnic neighborhoods. More from Fox's Eric Shaw.
4: The map is called New York City Immigrant Enclaves, citing 30 spots, but it does not include Italian, Jewish, Irish, and Greek neighborhoods. There is a little Palestine for an Arab American street, two little Africas, various Central and South American neighborhoods, and even a little Tibet. But Manhattan's historic Little Italy, where I am now, is absent. Lawyer Gerard Maroney is vice president of the Italian American Civil Rights League, and he says that oversight is offensive and wrong.
5: When we saw that, we were really shocked. We were really taken back.
4: Well, some of those ethnic groups include heavily Jewish and Irish neighborhoods. They're not listed. And the Greek community in heavily Greek Astoria, Queens is also not there.
1: First responders rushed to rescue people trapped in high waters today in Texas, caused by floods that have killed at least two people and left hundreds more in need of rescue. A relentless week of punishing downpours in the state has dumped more than 2 feet of rain in some areas. However, this was forecast to taper off in many of the hardest hit areas. Nearly 1 trillion gallons of water fell on the three hardest hit counties over 3 days. Uvalde County alone got more rain in that period than California has seen over the last month. This, according to a former chief scientist at NOAA. An immigration enforcement advocacy organization says the state of Texas has clearly evolved when it comes to the issue of giving in-state tuition benefits to illegal aliens. More from AFN's Chad Groney.
6: Recently, the Fifth Circuit Court of Appeals upheld a consent decree between the United States and Texas that struck down state laws that extended in-state tuition rates to illegal aliens who reside in Texas, while forcing American citizens from out-of-state much higher out-of-state tuition rates. Ira Melman is media director for the Federation for American Immigration Reform.
7: Texas was actually the first state to offer in-state tuition to illegal aliens. They were the ones who found the loophole in the 1996 law that says if you offer in-state tuition to an illegal alien, you must offer those same benefits to any U.S. citizen, regardless of where they happen to live in the country. Texas made in-state tuition contingent on having graduated high school in Texas rather than based on immigration status.
6: But Melman says over the years, the views in Texas have clearly evolved.
7: Right now, Texas has been the leader in establishing policies that discourage illegal immigration in cooperation with federal efforts to enforce immigration laws. So it's been a radical change in how Texas views this. And Texas basically said to the Department of Justice, we agree to abide by the decision to end the in-state tuition policy, which is good.
6: Melman says other states are following suit.
1: Stocks were down today. The Dow shed 407. The S&P dropped 76. The Nasdaq descended 362. West Texas Intermediate crude was up to about $82 a barrel. That's all our time for now. Find more news at AFN.net.
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3: Hi, hello, and welcome to Bill Gaither's Homecoming Radio. We got a room full of fun here. I love this. I'm Daniel Britt, ready to cut right to the chase and introduce everybody sitting here today. Woody Wright's across from me. Woody Wright. Hello, Woody.
4: Oh, good to see you, Daniel. Happy day.
3: I'd love some help, too, by the way. Woody, who's sitting next to you?
4: I got Pat Barker sitting beside me.
5: This is Gene McDonald sitting next to me. Hey, Gene.
6: Hey. And this is Tori Taft next to me.
7: It is Tori Taft. And your name would be?
8: Hey, Tori, Mark Bishop. I'm from Kentucky. You probably couldn't tell it by my accent.
7: Not at all.
8: It's so New England. And over here to my left, looks like Bill Gaither himself.
2: I used to be, but I'm not sure what I am. Lauren Talley.
9: Lauren. And next to me is the man, the myth, the legend himself.
10: The inimitable.
9: Kevin Williams.
10: That's Kevin. Yeah.
11: Glad to be in the room and right back to you, Daniel. When the music stops, you got to sit down. That's where you're
3: Okay, that's the way it goes. Well, Bill, your name's on the show. You want to get things started for us today?
2: Absolutely, I want to.
7: Wow.
2: Hey, it's going to be good.
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3: Yeah.

0: classic with the homecoming friends.
1: And that was at the Cove in Asheville, North Carolina. Oh, I do love this medley of songs about singing. 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

0: Well, we cut off together.
1: Bill, how was that?
2: Because we all run out of breath the same night.
3: Yeah.
1: Was that better, Bill?
3: Okay. We have had a lot of requests from all over the country. Uh-huh. And some in the Caribbean and down in the South America and then in Europe.
4: Parts of, yeah,
3: and in parts of Kentucky, yeah, we
4: off Alabama.
3: We have had requests all over for some more gazoo.
5: Really?
6: That's my favorite. Ladies and gentlemen, boys and girls, gather around your radio and lean in close. It's that part of the program that gives us this exclusive edge over any other broadcast in the nation. Often referred to as history in the making, you are about to play witness to a buzzworthy musical masterpiece, a true humdinger. Step aside, GVB. Please welcome GKB, the Gaither Kazoo Band.
5: Yes!
6: Take it away, William.
3: So we'll do the old convention tune. Now, you, Lauren, you take the melody on it. Make sure that you do that.
0: And, I got it. Okay.
3: And when you come to the end note, squat down real.
0: I don't want to do an improper squat.
3: No. Okay, here we go.
5: I am nasal.
3: Okay, I'll start out with the bass. Okay.
7: Okay, Lauren, you're up.

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0: Bill Gaither here on Homecoming Radio. Now let's go outside of the studio backstage at a concert to chat with some special homecoming guests. And here's part of that now.
1: Welcome to the show within the show here at Homecoming Radio. 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
2: Oh.
1: A show within a show.
2: Yes.
3: Beautiful.
1: I'm Daniel Britt, sitting today with our return champions, Joseph Habedank.
4: What's up, everybody?
1: Carly Hopper.
5: Hello, hello.
1: And Marshall Hall.
6: What up?
1: And this is a grouping that I don't know I've seen you guys together very often.
4: Yeah, we don't get along. We don't talk. Yeah, we're not friends.
2: We don't like each other. Yeah. Right?
4: No. Yeah.
6: Motley Crue.
4: Yeah. I'm actually getting to sit next to Marsh on this this homecoming here that we're at in Minnesota. So can I say that on the that where we're at? Okay. And Carly's right in front of me. And so I've had
3: so we're all kind of like in this one little
4: we're in a little cluster.
2: Little cluster.
3: What were you doing exactly with the flashlight on the ground, Carly, during the show? What happened there?
2: So mom lost a cough drop.
3: Oh, there you go.
2: And it was apparently a imperative cough drop.
3: Fresh out of the wrapper or fresh out of her face?
2: Well, both. And it was freshly back into the wrapper because, you know, she's like, oh, surprise, you're going to sing a song.
3: There you go.
2: And then she sat back down and she started going.
4: Karen gave me a like a cinnamon candy thing on stage. And it was, I didn't know if you're supposed to like, if it was like supposed to suck on or if you're supposed to chew it.
2: You so, automatically chew everything.
4: I don't think so. I can't do that. I have fake teeth. You have fake teeth.
2: Oh, we have the same doctor.
4: The same dentist.
2: Yeah. Fun facts.
4: We've got teeth for radio.
1: Yeah. So, yeah, everybody wants to know, like, do you throw spitballs back there when you're sitting in the choir loft of the homecoming crew? Or do you pull hair? Or do you, like, you know?
2: Jeff Easter usually makes a lot of comments that makes people snicker.
7: And he was told to focus tonight.
2: He was.
7: How'd he do?
8: He did good. I sat next to him.
2: Yeah, he did good. Okay.
4: Yeah. No, we don't do spitballs. We do laugh. Like most of the time, it's like trying to hide our comments.
2: Yeah.
4: Because we don't want Bill to see. Yeah. I actually got in trouble tonight. He said, "Where's your mic?"
3: Oh man! Like, as soon as you handed me your mic.
4: Oh, he was so mad because he wanted somebody to sing the melody. I'm like, "Well, Marshall's got." I didn't throw you under the bus though.
2: No.
4: I was like,
2: <That's
4: good. laughs> I just smiled.
3: Yeah, you waited till afterwards.
4: Yeah, I did.
3: To say it was Marsh. Yeah.
4: But he did. I got in trouble tonight. So.
1: So it was a lot like being in a class with a teacher, right?
4: Yeah, and I always get in trouble though.
2: Yeah.
4: Always.
1: Joseph Habedank. Soul.

0: Hey, we're here with Joseph Habedank, Carly Hopper, and Marshall Hall.
1: Hey, everybody, this is Reggie.
2: And Lady Love Smith.
1: Hey, Daniel, guess what time it is?
0: Time now for the homecoming fishbowl topic of the day. Carly, reach into the fishbowl and ask away.
3: Man, I'm excited.
0: That's a long one.
2: All right, are you guys ready?
4: I'm ready.
2: All right, so what is a recipe or a food you eat at home that you and your family really enjoy, but you'd be shy to hand out to someone because you're not sure it's prepared the normal way? This is a very intense question. Your family likes it, but you wonder if their tastes have just adapted to your way of preparing it, as in maybe it's not exactly the traditional way it normally is prepared.
3: I have the perfect answer for this.
2: I hope so. Somebody's got to.
3: My wife makes buffalo chicken spaghetti.
2: Oh.
3: And it's amazing. So, yes, that's something. But I don't know that people would like everybody would love that.
5: Yeah.
3: But it's basically like noodles, cream cheese, and buffalo.
6: And I would just automatically ask, what is the normal way to prepare buffalo spaghetti?
3: Well, actually, I don't know, because Lindsay does it. But I think what makes it weird is you got buffalo chicken over here, and you have spaghetti over here.
2: No, it's definitely weird. Yeah, we're just wondering how that would be normal to anyone at all for them to compare Lindsay's.
0: Okay, hold on. I was homeschooled.
7: Oh, right. You know what's interesting? You brought that up because the first thing that came to my mind was buffalo sauce. I make a buffalo, like chicken wings, you know, red wings.
6: Yeah.
7: We went vegan for a little while, and so I adapted a buffalo recipe, the sauce, without dairy. Mm-hmm. But then we're not vegan now, so we actually eat the chicken, but we're still using the vegan sauce. And so I think we love it, but we've eaten it so much now, it's made with coconut oil instead of
2: butter. Okay.
7: And I don't know that y'all would like it,
2: because
7: you're used to buttery goodness.
2: Buttery, you know, flaky crisp. Remember that thing online? Buttery, flaky crisp. Okay, so same concept.
7: Yeah.
2: I make an Alfredo sauce. That when I was briefly, it wasn't really vegan. It was more like a let's do without this, and this ingredient.
7: Yeah.
2: So I made a vegan Alfredo sauce. And I like that a whole lot more than pretty much all the cream sauces I've ever.
7: Isn't that wild?
2: Yeah, I wouldn't bring that into you or you. You'd be like, just this thing.
3: Yeah. Lindsay's vegan. I would eat it.
2: Yeah. Lindsay's vegan?
3: Pretty much, yeah. Yeah, she's weird.
2: Such a strange bird. She's lovely.
3: She's beautiful.
2: And she's sweet. But when you get to know her, you like her way more than you'd expect you would.
3: She's a tough cookie.
2: Yeah.
6: We keep our food stored at the restaurants around town.
2: So
6: not really sure. I think the only thing that we really make at the house that would be made anywhere else is acai bowls are like a big deal. My girls love those things, and my wife.
7: It's an impressive pronunciation, by the way.
2: Yeah.
6: Thank you.
2: Yeah.
6: Oh, yeah.
2: We're not assigning it.
6: Acai. But they make it with Nutella in it.
3: Anybody would like that.
2: Yeah.
6: That's it.
0: Here's Marshall Hall.

0: Hey, the show within a show continues here, backstage with Joseph Habedank, Marshall Hall, and Carly Hopper. This song goes back quite a number of years. It's a flashback with Candy Christmas.
1: Candy Christmas.

0: Hey, we're here with Joseph Habedank, Carly Hopper, and Marshall Hall.
1: Hey, I'm Dean.
2: And Kim Hopper.
1: Hey, Daniel, what time is it?
0: It's advice column time with your expert panel of cornfield counselors. You ask the tough questions, we'll give you our ear for sound opinion. Okay, guys, here's the question. If you were a character in any book, who would it be and why? Oh,
3: no. Character in any book?
4: I would be Joseph in the Bible. Because that's who I was named after. And yeah, so that would be he's like my favorite Bible character too.
0: I like that. That's a good answer.
4: Yeah, yeah. So beat that, guys. I went spiritual.
2: You sure did.
4: Booyah. Wow.
2: I don't know why. I'm like, this was really killing me. I'm like stuck on Lord of the Flies, but I can't think of anybody who I would be.
4: Wednesday Adams.
2: I'm kidding. Especially right now, the look I'm giving you guys. This is tough. I hate to bring this up, but it's because we're on Homecoming Radio, and Gloria Gaither got me into the Wrinkle in Time, the Madeline L'Engle books.
4: Yeah.
2: Yeah.
4: Okay, yeah.
2: So I immediately go, and then I can't even tell you the main character. I'm sorry. Oh. I read other books, lots of them.
4: Do you read the Bible?
2: I do read the Bible, actually. I'm getting better at, like, actually...
4: I'm proud of you.
2: Yeah, I'm getting it into words and understanding it where I can put it in our life to make it applicable. I'm very proud of myself with that, you know? Answer your question, Marsh.
5: I'd be the Flash. Now, that doesn't sound like a book, but hey, the books I read have pictures.
3: It's a comic book.
5: Yep.
0: Flash. Yeah.
5: So,
0: yeah.
5: I'd be the Flash.
2: The Flash.
5: Yeah,
2: he's
5: fast,
2: him.
5: Man.
4: Yeah, he was.
5: And he has to eat a lot because he's got a super fast metabolism, which would be sounds amazing.
0: Oh,
2: yeah, right.
0: Do you eat fast?
5: Do I eat fast?
4: I eat super
5: but
4: fast.
5: I have no metabolism.
2: Did you grow up with a firefighter in the family?
4: No, but I grew up like with two brothers, and we didn't have a lot of money, so and a single mom, so it was like you ate when the groceries got there. You didn't get to eat. Because my brothers would eat it all. Literally. It was like a bottomless pit. Anyway, there you go.
0: You're the Hoppers.

0: Hey, we're here with Joseph Habedank, Carly Hopper, and Marshall Hall.
1: I'm Linda Randall. Hey, Daniel, what time is it?
0: It's time now for this reminder that it's always better to think outside yourself, throw your heart wide open, and
2: give it away. Take whatever you have and give it away.
3: Sandra writes, a few weeks ago at my local supermarket, I noticed a homeless man at the self-checkout next to me struggling to pay. This sounds like my mom. All right. His gift cards had run out, and he sadly asked the clerk to cancel his items. It was just milk and fresh fruit. I stepped in, and I said, wait, I'll pay for it. He looked surprised and tried to protest, but I insisted. I told him I've been in that same spot before when my card was declined. It's a terrible feeling. I asked him to simply pay it forward to someone else when he could. That night, I went home smiling. We're all just fellow humans on this earth. Sometimes a small act of kindness is all it takes to remind us that it's so much better when we give it away.

0: And Marsh, Marsh was in the vocal band when that song hit the scene and went around the world, as far as I'm concerned. And it's not only a great thought, I mean, when we hear a story like that, it's a good life lesson for all of us.
1: Indeed.
0: Yeah.
1: Love isn't love until you give it away. I heard that phrase. I don't know if you guys are familiar with the gospel group Commissioned.
2: Yeah.
1: But that was my hanging on to dear life in college, and that message got through to me quite a bit through them. And I was actually around, I think, the day Bill opened up his hook book and Give It Away was in there. And
2: really?
1: It was like with a couple weeks, he and Benji had figured that song out, and pretty cool thing.
2: That was like one of my favorite records.
3: Yeah.
2: It was that Give It Away record. I loved the cover. It was like this rich burgundy.
3: Ambers. Yeah,
2: it was so cool. Yeah. And then the record was great, too.
0: But, cool. Yeah.
2: That's like my favorite vocal band lineup was Marsh, Wesson, Guy.
0: Are you just saying that because Marsh is
3: no.
0: Here?
3: Yes. No. That was,
2: no,
3: was,
2: no, I, no, seriously.
3: Honestly,
2: that's legit.
3: One of the best sounds.
2: It's the best vocal group as far as like the best blend I think they ever had.
0: It's good.
2: Yeah.
1: I remain neutral.
2: I love,
1: but thank you.
2: I love Marsh. Marsh is like one of my favorite singers ever. Ever.
3: That's fantastic.
0: Guys, it's been great to hang with you on the show, within the show. Marshall Hall, Carly Hopper,
2: Joseph Habedank, everybody.
1: Thanks, Daniel.
0: Thanks for being here.
2: Thank you, Daniel.

0: Cynthia Clawson.
1: Hey there, I'm Karen Keck. Hey, Woody, what time is it?
2: It's time for a word from the Word. Several years ago, the Gaither Homecoming Bible was published, packed with special features such as song lyrics, hymns, and devotional writings from many of the homecoming friends.
3: Here's an excerpt surrounding Psalm 46:10.
4: Be still and know that I am God. I will be exalted among the nations. I will be exalted in the earth.
5: Sue Buchanan said, there's an Annie Dillard quote that reads, I woke in bits, like all children, piecemeal over the years. I discovered myself and the world, forgot them, and discovered them again. That was true for me. I made discoveries, forgot them, and then discovered them again. That includes spiritual truths as well. I learned the be still and know verse as a small child, and for many years I thought it was my parents' way of shushing the rambunctiousness out of me. In fact, I'm still wondering about that. Just now, at the ripe age of none of your business, the know part of the verse is finally sinking in. It didn't happen in the I got it all together times of my life, but in the difficult days. An unwanted divorce, the death of my daughter, the things too personal to mention. It was when I came to the end of me and ran out of suggestions and demands for him that God invited me to stillness, to quiet. It was then that he began to draw me to himself and let me know firsthand by his presence, the reality of I am God. An old song lyric resonates in my spirit and sings itself through my day. He walks with me, and he talks with me, and he tells me that I am his own.
6: Wow.

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0: 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All of these are true. 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
7: So it isn't directly testable, observable, or repeatable. You can't practice a scientific method on the past. So your worldview determines how you'll interpret that evidence. With creation evolution, the problem isn't the evidence. It's the interpretation of the evidence in relation

0: to the past.
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3: How do you reach the most people possible? Like, where are the gaps that if the body of Christ got something right, the most people would be saved? Because I haven't really talked much about this, but I'm one of those people who has a burning passion for souls. Like, that's like, in a word, one way is about souls, souls, souls. Just desperately want people to know the Lord. And because it says there's one God and one mediator. He's the way, the truth, the life. There's no other name under heaven which people can be saved. So we just believe people must know Christ.
2: Souls. As you can tell, they're on the heart of our guest this week. And he and his organization are laser focused on seeing people's lives changed through the power of the gospel. Hi, I'm Colin Lambert, and this is Missions Today. Stories of God at work from around the globe. Michael Thompson is the founder of One Way, a collection of media, music, and mission organizations focused on loving God, loving others, and making disciples of all nations. Their work impacts millions of people every year in more than 190 nations. Michael is also an accomplished pianist, worship leader, and recording artist. He has more than 20 years of experience serving as a worship pastor in a local church. Michael, thanks so much for taking time to be with us on Missions Today. Would you take just a moment and tell us about One Way?
3: One Way is built off a dream that the people around the world would know Jesus as Savior. And following up on that, it's really a dream that God's people would be more engaged, joyfully engaged. Colin, there's two huge problems that are in the world right now that people don't really always see. The first one is lost multitudes. You know, over 3 billion people in the world never even heard about Jesus, and all these unreached people groups. And so there's just this huge need for people to know Christ. And then the second problem is what I call the lethargic church, or a church that's just not quite coordinating and firing all cylinders. And so One Way is really a dream to see both of those problems addressed in a beautiful way. One Way's official mission statement is to activate people to exalt Christ and advance his gospel to the masses. And so putting that down to simple terms, we like to say that we help God's people reach the lost, or we help people reach people. And we're a unique organization because we don't just do one thing. We're not just solving like persecution or translation, but rather we're more like some of the historic organizations that are much bigger, like a Crew, or, you know, these where they have many different ministries all under one banner. But we're a much smaller organization, but we do have different ministries, different branches that are trying to help people reach people. And one branch of our organization is focused on partnering with people overseas, or international leaders, and helping them and working together, collaborating with national-led movements. And those movements are more traditional missions where you've got church planting, discipleship, you know, mobilization of workers, and directly engaging with unreached people groups. And we're primarily focused on North Africa, Middle East, West Africa, and we're just doing wonderful, amazing things through national partners, some of my best friends, leading movements, and working together with other organizations with all sorts of wonderful things. And then the other side, the other ministries of One Way are more focused in the media realm. And the media realm, we're specifically targeting the entire global church in different pockets of God's people to get them to pray for the world, and then get them to consider other meaningful ways that they can be informed and take action. And so, as I mentioned, we're like a family of ministries. And so some of our ministries on the media side are ministries like prayercast.com, which is activating world-changing prayer. It's got prayer videos for every nation in the world. And then Mission Network News, which is highlighting the top Great Commission news stories every single day, and then broadcasting those out to people around the world. But we have worship music that we also have a part of on that side. And one last thing I'll say about One Way is that I actually believe it's uniquely positioned to make a significant impact in the world. Like, that's a sense of calling. I've told some people, oh, my passion is to move the tectonic plates of the body of Christ in such a way that the world has really changed. And if we could use media to make people aware, similar to what you're doing, but make people aware of the Great Commission and the need for the nations, if we could just move the needle from 1% effort to even 1.5 or 2, it would have a massive impact on nations. And so that's really our heart, is to massively impact and change the world. So it's a dream. It's a dream to address the problem of a lethargic church, addressing the needs for lost multitudes, family of ministries, both partnering on the field level with national partners, but then also, as I mentioned, using mass media across the world to get people across the world praying and aware of what's happening and hopefully taking good action.
2: Well, I believe you're moving the needle, and we'll talk more about that coming up in just a couple of minutes. Want to learn a little more about you. You have an interesting life yourself. Tell us a little bit about your faith journey and how you got involved in mission work.
3: Yeah, well, thank you. That's one of my favorite questions to answer, because I was a young guy. I was a prodigal. I grew up in a nominal Christian family. I was in the youth group. I was doing all those things, playing piano in church, and just a wonderful straight-A student and an athlete. And then once I got into about 16 years old, all the trappings of the world, it just took over. But when I think back on it, and people say, why are you being such a jerk? You know, why are you such a prodigal and all these things? I remember thinking, well, no one else is doing anything. I'm not either. You know, it's like, we're like talking about the Lord. We're talking about the world, but I sensed that it wasn't kind of like an all-in Jesus for everything. And if it wasn't all-in, I just didn't have that buy-in, you know. I was an athlete. I mentioned I play football, and it's like they take you 2-a-day practices, August 1st. You know, you will be there. You will give us everything you've got because we must win football. And it's just a silly game, you know. And then you go to church, and they're like, yeah, people need the Lord. They're condemned forever. And, you know, whatever you want to do about it. And so I sensed that even as a young teen. And so I just said, I'm not interested. So I was really off for a long time. And later in my high school years, my youth pastor, this is very unusual for him, but he actually confronted me and a group of my friends and said, I actually don't think that you should come. I think you're wasting our time. And we're like, no, it's okay. And he's like, no, I really think that you guys are just playing games and it's not worth it. And just the fact that this was at a retreat, by the way, and we'd been to a million retreats, a million altar calls, all the kids go forward. We're like, yeah, you'll come forward, and 3 months from now, you're going to be backsliding anyway. So we just made fun of the whole thing. And that night, though, he said, I'd like to stay in your room, and we're going to pray before we go to bed if you guys are serious. And we were kind of freaked out. There's about four of us. But we did pray, and we kind of said, God, we're so sorry, and didn't even know how to pray, but it was real. And we were really apologizing, really talking to God, saying, God, I am so sorry that I'm screwing around and sneaking out. And another guy's like, and then we went around the circle, and then it was time for the youth pastor to close, you know. And then I say, hey, can I say one other thing? Can I pray one more thing? He's like, yeah, sure. And then I'd be like, God, I'm really sorry. You know, I've been screwing around and I've been disrespectful to my parents. Another guy went in, and the bottom line is we kept getting deeper, and everyone wanted to keep on saying things. And it was like, oh, I'm sorry. You know, I've been having sex with my girlfriend. Oh, I'm so sorry. I've been taking drugs. I'm like, I didn't know that you took drugs. And so all of us just started getting more and more excited about what it would be like to be 100% free. And then the next piece, 100% bought in to actually living for God for real. And so that was February 89, my junior year, and my whole life changed. People asked me, when did you go into ministry? I said, oh, February 89. And so we prayed that night. We said, Lord, we don't want to backslide. We want to change our youth group. We want to change our schools. We want to live a lifetime of greatness for you. We're all in. And Colin, it was so, I mean, everyone has their own story, but it for me, that just, my whole life changed like overnight, literally. We came back to the youth group that morning. The girls were like, where were you? Because we were planning on sneaking out and meeting up with them. Where were you? We're like, we're never doing that anymore. And it's like, it reminds me of the book of Acts, because it was like, great fear seized the camp. You know, they're like, what in the world happened to these guys? And so we just took off. We started, our youth group went from 30. A year later, we had over 100 people in our youth group. I was crazy. I was at Naperville Central High School, and I just went crazy sharing the gospel. Stopped people. Why do you swear? Why don't you swear? I'm like, why do you swear? It's the stupidest thing. You know, I would write evangelistic notes and I just drop them in the hallways. Whoever picks this up, you need to talk to me because you're without Jesus, your life is worthless. It doesn't matter what you're doing. And then when it came time to graduation, we had 450 people in our graduating class. I wrote a letter and put it on every single chair before, you know. And so my whole life just emanated with, oh my goodness, I want to live for the Lord full out. And it has been a total blast. It hasn't been perfect, but I really am someone that's just very excited. I'm 53 now, and life has been an absolute blast, an adventure. And the best part about it is that I know that I have eternity with the Lord. So I'm just working and serving him the best I can. And with the Great Commission, which, as you know, is just a short-term, lifelong thing. And then the rest of eternity, I'll be happy to just be with the Lord. I don't care about crowns or rewards or how big a mansion. I just look forward to having time together to rest with him, celebrate with all the nations, you know.
2: That's a great, great story, great testimony. How did you end up becoming a missionary? I mean, you actually went to the field. Talk about that.
3: Yeah, right. Well, so after I graduated high school, I went to Wheaton College. And I met my amazing Proverbs 31 wife, as I call her. She's just every verse. She's every verse of Proverbs 31. So I met Rachel, and we were like, well, the world, there's billions of people out there that don't know the Lord. Like, we got to go. And then it was more like, well, we need to honor our parents and finish our degree. We're at Wheaton College, and we've got to finish our degree. So we finished Wheaton, and then a friend of mine, who actually is on staff at One Way right now, he said, Michael, would you be willing to go out to Wendy's? I want to talk. So we went to Wendy's, and he said, how would you and Rachel feel about praying together about becoming missionaries and going overseas? I said, let's do it. And he's like, let's pray. And I'm like, no, let's go. Let's be on the mission field together. And he's like, well, shouldn't we pray? I said, of course, we'll get our wives. So we grabbed our wives. I grabbed my sister and her husband. I said, guys, let's all come together and let's just pray. And so we did. We came together and we put a map on the ground. And we just said, Lord, wherever you want to send us, if you want to send us to Chicago, that's fine. But for now, we're going to pretend we live on the mission, on the moon. And then we just asked him to send us. And that led us eventually to think more like strategically, like what are our gifts? What are the opportunities? What are the different agencies out there? And we started putting different feelers together. And eventually we landed on an amazing opportunity with Pioneers, which is still a great organization out of Orlando. And serving in West Africa, specifically helping to boost their recording and worship ministries in that country, which is something that, of course, we're still interested in to this day with One Way. So that's how we got to the field, and it was a great experience, and still a key piece of the foundations of how One Way was actually born.
2: Wow. Well, let's talk about that. Let's talk about how One Way came about after that experience in the field.
3: Yeah, so when we were in the field, in the mission field, it wasn't long where I started having these senses of like, I think one day I'm going to start an organization, a mission organization. And even though we were in an organization, I still started feeling like, I think God has something, but I think it'll be down the road. And I actually started making a journal and started writing, which I found the other day. It's so interesting we're talking. And I even have a letter that my parents showed me just a couple weeks ago. It's like a 15-page letter all about my future and about how important it is to seize life, and that I think that God's calling me to start this organization called Organization X. It didn't have a name. And in those days, I was just saying, I think we could do more globally and bless all the organizations, all the work, and not just one specific project within one organization. And so I won't get into all the details, but over the next 2 years, God started to move the pieces to where it was like, oh, I think we're going to start One Way like now. And so what was really cool, Colin, and this is for any listeners that are out there that maybe are thinking about the importance of working with organizations and leadership, I'm a huge fan of pursuing dreams, but in concert with godly counsel. And in our case, starting One Way meant, okay, let's talk to our mission organization and see what they think of this idea. Let's talk to our home church and our pastors. Let's talk to other godly mentors. And as we started casting out what we felt like God was calling us to, and went to all these places, including our own mission organization, they not only thought it was a good idea, they blessed us. And they said, we think you should do this. We bless you. And so that was how One Way was founded, with that level of support. And ironically, to this day, one of our big partners in ministry, and we call it our parent in mission, is Pioneers. So we've had different board members. And to this day, in fact, one of the overseer, that my overseer from that day way back then, is one of my board members to this very day. So we have a great relationship. So it's good to have zeal and to get started, but to do it in the counsel of many. You know, plans fail for lack of counsel, but with many advisors, they succeed. And so we started One Way. And at the time when we started One Way, it was more focused just on music. It was, in fact, the mission statement was to unleash an army of artists toward the pursuit of God-inspired means of advancing the gospel. So we were thinking just music and the arts. But then over time and through the years, we kind of expanded in 2006 and landed on the mission statement, which I mentioned before, which is what we have to this day. It hasn't changed one word, is to activate God's people to exalt Christ and advance his gospel to the masses. And one of our core distinctives is we love media, music, and the arts, but it's not the only thing that we do.
2: It's a beautiful picture of what God has done in using your background to help formulate this. And now you've pulled a number of these pieces together under this umbrella, as you've described it. I want to walk through each one of them real quick. Just, we mentioned it at the beginning, but just to make sure everybody knows these individual pieces, start with prayercast.com. Tell us a little more about that.
3: Oh, it's the best. So when we started One Way, we actually spent 40 days praying. We just said, Lord, and we asked a very simple question. How do you reach the most people possible? Like, where are the gaps that if the body of Christ got something right, the most people would be saved? Because I haven't really talked much about this, but I'm one of those people who say burning passion for souls. Like, that's like, in a word, One Way is about souls, just desperately want people to know the Lord. And because it says there's one God and one mediator, he's the way, the truth, the life. There's no other name under heaven which people can be saved. So we just believe people must know Christ. So you just deduct that and you're like, that's it. So anyway, during the 40 days when we were praying, we started asking, as I mentioned, the importance of counsel. We started asking mission leaders, other Christian leaders, what is that one thing? And I was surprised to find out that the number one response after a lot of dialogue was prayer. And there's a quote from a South African pastor who says, "The man who mobilizes the Christian church to pray will make the greatest contribution to evangelism in world history." And I'm like, oh, that's interesting. And I started becoming convinced, because when people pray, God moves. And when people pray, they change. But the world is so big, as you know, I mean, it's just so massive that unless God himself moves and does something, there's just no way that we're going to get it done. And so you just have to keep pleading to him and crying out to him. And so my good counseling friend said, if you took the arts and you merge those with prayer and you created arts flavored prayer resources, you could create something beyond just like a book of statistics. You could bring people to the nations. You could have them really catch fire. And so what we created was PrayerCast video. So I should explain it. A PrayerCast video is a video usually about a nation that has someone from that nation praying for that nation with footage from that nation, and then music that kind of, and so that artistic packaging, and then being able to use that to lead the entire body of Christ in prayer is kind of the secret sauce of the main idea of PrayerCast. And so to this day, we have every nation, 207, all the countries have a PrayerCast video. We've also gone on to create other prayer videos, like, for example, for Islam or for the Muslim world. Every major topic regarding Islam, that could be, you know, the different sects of Islam. It could be issues that they face culturally, like women's issues. It could be educational institutions, key leaders, certainly nations, even terrorist organizations. And so those videos, they start with someone saying, "Hi, my name is Abu. I used to be a Muslim. I used to be a fighter for ISIS. Now I'm a follower of Jesus. Let's pray for ISIS," for example. And so PrayerCast, if I had to pick, and I can't even believe I'm saying this, but why not? If you had to pick one essential ministry of all of One Way, I would still say it's the mobilization of prayer. It's unique. It's a filling a need in the body of Christ, and it's being used all over. Schools use it. Homeschoolers use it, churches use it, individuals use it, conferences use it, nations use it. It's in the underground church in China. They put it on DVDs and they're passing it around translated. So it's a very exciting, powerful gap that God's allowed us to fill. And I'm grateful that he's using it. You know, it's very exciting.
2: Another one of the elements of One Way is Mission Network News. And many of the stations carrying missions today are playing Mission Network News. So people may already be familiar with that, but for those who might not be, tell us about Mission Network News.
3: Yeah. Mission Network News is very exciting. I just got in my car yesterday, went to lunch, and then, you know, hi, this is Ruth Kramer with Mission Network News. And it's very exciting to turn on the radio. And our network is the Moody Chicago, but different networks across not only the U.S., Christian networks, but even around the world are carrying the news, where we highlight four key stories of what's going on. And it's I always like to say, we like to help the body of Christ pray at the speed of news. And so as things happen, we have a big enough network that we can highlight, oh, this is what's happening, let's say in Gaza, or this is what's happening in Iran, or this is what, and so you get a perspective. It allows people to listen to the news or to go online. It's also online at MNN Online. And follow a news feed that's different than maybe your Fox or your CNN or BBC or whatever. And you see and hear from people with good journalistic, you know, integrity, what actually God is doing. And it's a great tool to be informed, but also to pray. Because sometimes we just watch the news. There's so many agendas. You just kind of feel like you need to take a shower, you know, after you listen to all this stuff. But Mission Network News, you get a sense, wow, God, they're real people. And you learn things that you just never, ever, like, you would never know that there's Christians in Gaza, right? You know, that are like praying, or that there's Christians and there's Jews and they're all coming together praying together. Like, there's just things that you just don't, will never ever hear on the news, both hard and good things, you know. So Mission Network News is doing that, and they're doing an amazing job, and God's using it. Yeah.
2: So such a good resource, and has been for so many years. What about One Way Africa?
3: Oh, well, as I mentioned, we started in Africa. It's an incredible work of basically a mission organization that we founded that has its own board of directors, and we're boosting them. We started out more traditional. I mean, the old missions was people from the West go to Africa. Then the new missions came and said, oh, Africans can like recruit, train, and send their own to evangelize, disciple, and multiply churches. And so we do that, but we're kind of going into the next iteration, which is Africa not only can do the traditional missions really well, but they also can do media really well. And so our One Way Africa, it's almost like another One Way organization that's doing everything that I've just explained, including prayer cast. So most people aren't aware yet, but we have an Africa team that's starting to generate prayer videos from an African context in a way that they feel more comfortable and compelled to pray. We'll be working on other things as well in the future, but they have, I think the thing that gets me most excited about One Way Africa is still the straight up evangelism. We've got what we call Jesus film writers that are just extraordinarily inexpensive, like $7,500 a year for the salary, for the fuel, for all the materials, for the housing. And an average Jesus film writer is sharing the gospel with over 10,000 people a year. So they literally every single night are going out and finding pockets. If there's a church, working with that church to boost evangelist efforts, show the Jesus film. And then they also distribute audio Bibles with the Bible in the language of unreached people group that they're working. And it's got praise and worship. And I mean, they go on and on. They're doing an amazing work. And I tell people often that Africa is kind of like the sleeping giant in the Great Commission. And One Way Africa is just really doing an incredible job of, and they don't, I mean, maybe one other unique thing is that One Way Africa does not plant One Way churches. What it does is it goes alongside what God is doing. It's partnering with dozens of different ministries, whether it's Bible translation or denominations that are trying to plant and to boost God's work in the kingdom and plant healthy churches, you know, throughout the region.
2: Any other elements underneath the umbrella that we need to talk about that we've missed?
3: I think that's fine. I mean, we could talk all day. I think the one thing maybe that we haven't really hit is our focus on utilizing the next generation. So we have a young adults ministry that's fairly unique. It's not uncommon for us to have 20, 25 interns in a summer. And we our staff, like I mentioned, PrayerCast, probably 95% of the PrayerCast videos were produced by people in their 20s. And so we're really excited about, and it's kind of my testimony, is calling young people to great things early and mobilizing them and empowering them and giving the reins. So that's kind of a key piece. I mentioned the distinctive of music in the arts, but another distinctive of One Way is a total focus on young adults. And like I said, calling them to great things. I don't know if you know, but right now God is doing amazing things through 20-somethings in America. And Bible sales are going up, especially young men. And I will tell you, in my experience, I am sensing that even with the young men that we're working with. So for example, say 3 years ago, if you talk to a young person about the Lord who didn't know the Lord, they'd be like, get out of here, you're not cool. And now if you talk to them and they said, they're like, no, you're not cool, you're out of style. Like, we're past, we know that the world thing isn't working, but we don't want you to just come to know Christ. That's easy. What we want you to know is to what it's like to give him your everything. And so our young guys, a guy was sharing the gospel with another guy, and he's like, you don't need to just follow Jesus. You need to give him everything. You need to live for him. The world needs Christ. Eternity's at stake. I don't care how much money you're making in the financial industry. That's nothing compared. You need to give your life truly to him and live for him so the whole world can know. And the guy's like, well, that's exciting. So we're really passionate about young adults. I think that's what brings a lot of energy to the ministry of One Way.
2: Passion and energy for Christ, hallmarks of the group of ministries under the banner of One Way. To learn more about Michael or One Way, PrayerCast, Mission Network News, just check out the links in today's program notes. Well, that's all the time we have for this week. Next week, we'll hear about a harvest happening in public schools across the nation. 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I'm Colin Lambert. 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
0: 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Their office is located at 926 Highway 6265 in Harrison. 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
2: So I did that for a little bit, but then it started to hurt, and I was like, well, I didn't know what to do. I didn't know if I should pull the thing out, but then I remember I read that if it hit an artery, if you stabbed yourself and it hit an artery and you pulled it out, you could bleed to death, and, you know, I didn't know if I had arteries in my hand. You know, again, public school, so... So I jumped in my car, which is the worst car in the world. It was a Geo. And it didn't Geo anywhere. Oh, it was so slow. I'm not condoning this. When I was very young, I tried to outrun a cop in that Geo, which was the dumbest move. Yeah, he caught me right away, and oh, he was mad, too. He jumped off that bicycle, and...
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3: 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By the Hand is a Christ-centered after-school program that takes kids by the hand and walks with them from kindergarten through college, loving and nurturing them, mind, body, and soul. The founder, CEO, and president is Donita Travis, whose own story of God's calling is very exciting. We spoke online.
4: It is very exciting. I have reflected a lot on how when God plans to do something good, he often does it through one person who's willing to say yes. Mm-hmm. And I had the opportunity of being a person to say yes to God on May 12th, 1997. I was president of an advertising agency that my husband and I had started in Chicago. And I thought I had made the decision, I think, looking back, that God drew me to make the decision. But I had decided to get away for a couple of days just to pray and plan, and got in my car and drove a couple of hours up north to Lake Geneva, checked into little roadside motel and planned on spending just a couple of days praying and planning. And I can tell you, in the quietness of my morning prayer, first day I was there, morning prayer, God whispered a verse from the book of John to my heart. And the verse is, "The thief comes to steal, kill, and destroy. I've come that you may have life and have it abundantly." And after that verse, and I don't even ever remember memorizing that verse. I've memorized other verses, but it was the verse that came to mind. And then after the verse was just a very clear, quiet, clear question. Donita, will you help kids in Chicago have abundant life?
3: Mm.
4: And, God has spoken to me like that a handful of times in my life, but I knew it was the Lord. And I prayerfully and tearfully said yes.
3: Yeah, what did your husband and others in your life think about that?
4: Yeah, they were a little worried. I called my husband from the motel room and was crying and said, you know, dear, I really believe that God has given me a vision for my life. It's to help kids in Chicago have abundant life. And I'm so excited about it. And he was, you know, he was kind, but he said, "When are you coming home, honey?" And again, we both were, you know, very accepting of this, but we had no idea what that meant. And so I came home and continued as president of the advertising agency from 1997 through 2000, so about 3 years. And would work in advertising during the day. And then I would volunteer at the Moody Church with kids who lived in the nearby Cabrini Green housing complex.
3: Mm-hmm.
4: So the woman who was in charge of children's ministry and I, we would get the Moody Church van. We'd drive over every night of the week in the evening hours after work, you know, all day, pick up kids and bring them back to the church. And with a group of volunteers, on Monday night, we had homework help. Tuesday night, we had dance, which was led by a member of the Joffrey Ballet, who was a member there at the church. Wednesday night, we brought the kids over for Awana. Thursday night, we had a cooking club. Friday night, a movie night. And Saturday, we would go on field trips in the city. And that's how it started in 1997. And did that until early 2000. And in early 2000, I really felt like God was calling me to leave advertising and start By the Hand Club as an after-school program. Shared that with my husband, and he said, okay, but I need some time. And he was worried. You know, he needed a plan because I was running the advertising agency, which was really our bread and butter at that point. And he had started a new business, which is very successful today, called Brand Trust, brand consulting company that works with clients all over the world. And so look at God. But he said, okay, you know, we need a plan. I need some time. And his concern was that I would just leave, you know, that I would be compulsive and I would leave. But I knew that God wouldn't call me to do that, that, you know, it would be done in an orderly way and that my husband would be supportive. So in August of 2000, my husband came to me very humbly and very sincerely and said, I think you should leave. I will come back to the agency and run the agency and also run the new company, Brand Trust. And I will be fully supportive of you and what you're doing. And he was really sincere. He meant it.
3: That's fabulous. That's just great.
4: Yep. So I left the agency, and we started By the Hand Club with 16 kids from Cabrini Green in a room at the Moody Church in March of 2001.
3: Okay. We're being heard around the country right now, and for those who don't know Chicago, Cabrini Green is infamous, isn't it, as a place in Chicago that was a very needy place, a place where great ministry was happening through the years, but there was still a lot of need.
4: That Cabrini Green was at one time the largest and at other times the most challenging housing project in the country. There were, I'm just guessing from memory, probably 16, 25 mostly high-rise buildings and probably 25,000 people living there. Yeah. And they were really experimenting with a concept of putting, you know, everyone who was in high need all in one place. And when the buildings were first built, they were very nice. And the idea was that people would come in, a lot of immigrants coming to the country would come in. That would be their starting place, but it would be a launching pad for them to go out and assimilate into the neighborhoods. But the actual buildings themselves declined over years, and they became sort of a dead end rather than a launching pad. And that's where a lot of the problems originated, and just horrific living conditions and just some terrible stories, memories.
3: Yeah. The high rises are no longer there.
4: Yeah, good stories, though, too. A lot of great families, a lot of famous people. And so, you know, a lot of great stories, too. But yeah, it was a failed experiment point that I'm trying to.
3: Tell me about the children that you're looking to help here. What are the needs that you're meeting?
4: So to fast forward, you know, we started with 16 kids in 2001 in a room at the Moody Church. Today, we're serving 1,800 kids.
3: Wow.
4: Had 7,000 through the doors, but we are serving 1,800 kids, kindergarten through college, early career. We take them by the hand and we walk with them holistically. Our vision is abundant life, John 10:10, mission holistically, mind, body, and soul. And we work with Chicago Public Schools. We're in six clubs, four under-resourced neighborhoods, primarily on the south and west side, although we're still in Cabrini Green, 2,000 kids living on welfare in that neighborhood still today. So four neighborhoods, six clubs, 1,800 kids. We work with Chicago Public Schools. The principals of the schools refer to us kids who are not meeting reading standards, meaning they're the most likely to drop out of school. And we, our goal is that they would be able to read. They would make good grades in school. They would graduate high school and matriculate on to higher education or military, into a living wage or better job, and that they would know Jesus as Lord and Savior and be equipped to share the good news, really, with not only people all over the world as they go from here, but really into the next generation. And the compounded and multiplied impact of what we're seeing happening at By the Hand, you can't even imagine it. We won't even know until we get to heaven. But I can tell you, you know, the kids come in recommended as most likely to fail. In this last year, 100% of our high school students graduated high school.
3: Oh, fabulous.
4: 76% went on to higher education or the military. 60% were on the honor roll. Over 80% grew more than a year in reading. And 87% say they have a personal and saving relationship with Jesus Christ.
3: Yeah, so that's incredible.
4: We're just so happy to be a part of what God is doing through a place called By the Hand Club.
3: And of course, we'll learn more about By the Hand with Donita Travis as we continue this conversation in a moment. Here's Ed Cannon on the vision for FEBC's weekly podcast.
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3: Discover how the gospel is making a difference around the world. 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My guest is Donita Travis, who is founder, CEO, president of By the Hand, a club ministry with a spiritual goal in Chicago, an after-school program. And Donita, it just has to be, I know you have received awards personally from the city of Chicago, and it just has to be looked at by the city as just a great help to what the Chicago Public Schools and the city are trying to do here.
4: You know, we do it all for the glory of God. I really believe that more than anything, we're just an incredible witness to not only the city of Chicago, and I'll mention that in a minute, I'll answer your question, but also I've even had people at my church, the Moody Church, which is one of the greatest churches in the world.
3: Right in the middle of Chicago, isn't it?
4: In the middle of Chicago. Say, wow, what an example of God, what God can and will do. So, you know, all for God's glory. Great witness. I hope that when the city and others look at us, they say, you know, look at God. Look at God. But we do have really great supportive relationships because, frankly, you're not going to arrest your way out of some of the challenges that we have. There's not enough money to really solve the challenges that we have. And frankly, only God can really solve the challenges we have. So even folks who maybe are not faith friendly, and there are a lot of people, you know, in every walk of life, including city government, other places, that are very faith friendly, but even those who aren't faith friendly, they realize that this is a good thing for the city and for everyone. So
3: all that you're doing, you mentioned money earlier, it does take money and it takes volunteers and staff. How do you operate and how does God keep it going?
4: Well, it is a lot. I'll say that. And it's all those things. It's a lot of money. Our budget this year is $17 million. And you might say $17 million. But if you look at 1,800 kids and caring for them holistically, you know, our bus budget just to pick them up from school and bring them to the club and then take them home at nighttime, it's $1 million just for busing. And we do, again, we have staff, we have reading specialists, college specialists, we have spiritual development specialists, social workers, and you need all of that if you're really going to care for kids holistically. So our budget's $17 million, and if you divide that, you know, by 1,800, you can start doing some math. And then if you divide it, we operate year-round by numbers of days and weeks in the days. You'll see why it's that. If you look at, you know, what it really takes to care for 1,800 kids holistically. So $17 million, and I will say God always stretches us, so we never have enough. We never have a budget that, you know, budget for 2024 that, you know, if we just had the same revenue as 2023, we'd be able to meet the budget. The budget's always a little bit more because we continue to grow and costs continue to go up. So there is a faith component in this. But for 23 years, we've finished every year, 23 years, fully funded. And Charity Navigator has given us 4 stars, the highest rating they can give. So, you know, God provides, but he does it. I say that really all of our achievements, so whether it's funding or whether it's the students' achievements or whether it's having the right staff or whether it's having, you know, the right number of volunteers, it's the achievements are based on 2 things. God's amazing power to do what he promises to do. You just need to make sure that he, you know, it's his promise and not yours. So his amazing power, number one, and then also the amazing faithfulness and obedience of his people.
3: Yeah, and there's one more thing at work here, too, and that is, and I don't put you on the spot, but you are well-trained in business, and it takes a good sense of business principles, sound principles to operate a $17 million a year budget and do that with largely with donations and grants I'm sure you get as well. But it's an amazing accomplishment, so I really take my hat off to you, Donita. But I want to hear some stories. I want to hear how God is working with this ministry and what the results are.
4: I would like to say our website is bythehand.org, and on the homepage, you'll find some stories. And on the homepage, there's a story. It was just added. Love this story. It's of Shakola. And Shakola came to us in the first grade, and I first heard about her. She came to us at our By the Hand Club Moving Everest location, which is on the west side of Chicago. And I first heard about her because I heard there was a little girl in first grade who spent most of her time just crying and isolated. And the staff, you know, was concerned about her and caring for her. So she was on my radar, and I met her shortly after that. I met her Aunt Alma and started just kind of getting a little bit more of the story. And with Shakola, first grade, she was removed from her home. She and her 6 siblings were removed from their home with their mother. And they were in the care of DCFS. And Miss Ama, her aunt, had got a phone call at 1 o'clock in the morning from her, Miss Ama's brother, and said, "I need you to go get my grandkids." And so Miss Ama, it took her about 2 weeks to be able to put the pieces in place and get approval to go and get her nieces and nephews, 6 of them. 2 weeks later, she was able to go borrow a van and go. And, you know, again, you have to have 6 beds. You've got to have the proper amount of, you know, there was a boy, so he had to have his own bedroom.
3: Yeah,
4: do all that. So she went to pick them up, and for some reason she could only bring 3 of the kids home, and it took her another week or so to get the other 3. So they were just distraught during that whole period, you know, 3 left behind. And finally she was able to get all 6 kids and bring them home with her. And all this happened right before Shakola joined us in the first grade. So it happened just weeks before she came to us. And we had Shakola, and we had her little sister who was in kindergarten, Dominique. So we have Shakola and Dominique, and then there are several younger and there are a few older, but we had those 2. It was so wonderful to watch Shakola start to come out of that shell. And I applaud Miss Ama because the kids had a safe and loving home. And now to hear Shakola, Shakola just says, you know, we were so, they were almost, they couldn't believe it. It was unbelievable that Miss Alma would make oatmeal for them, oatmeal. And I think about how simple oatmeal is, and I take them for granted. And that they had clothes, and that it, you know, it was a safe home, and there was an adult always present in the home. And so the kids are, you know, getting adjusted to that, and they're thinking, you know, is this going to last? Is Miss Alma going to send us back? You know, but over time, as Miss Alma really made a home for them, and as they became safe and secure, and Miss Alma says that having them at By the Hand Club was important because she knew that she could work and the kids would be cared for. And she also liked the spiritual aspect that they would hear about God. But when she would pick them up at the end of the day, they would have their homework done. They would have been fed dinner and cared for, safe and loving environment, and learn about God. Mm. Fast forward, that was first grade, 2015. Today, Shakola is in ninth grade today, a freshman. She's reading at a 12th grade level. She knows Jesus as Lord and Savior. She's leading friends to Christ. And she says these are friends who didn't know God and now they know Jesus. And she's on a full scholarship at a boarding school in Indiana called Culver Academy, which is a girls' boarding school. She was accepted into an Oxford, England summer bridge program this summer. So in other words, these diamonds are living in places like Austin and given the right nurturing. And that's, you know, at home, which Miss Alma did. Miss Alma's really the hero of this story. And Miss Alma's on staff with us today.
3: Yeah, I was going to ask. Okay.
4: But, you know, that's just one story. And then now Dominique has been accepted to Culver and has full ride scholarship. So you look at how the cycle is broken in terms of Shakola, but also her younger brothers and sisters following in Shakola's footsteps. And then Shakola sharing that with others, that multiplication. I mean, you can't make this stuff up.
3: I love it. And it's all done in the name of Christ.
4: All done through Christ and in the name of Christ. Yeah.
3: It's such a great story of a person faithfully following God's call to leave some things behind in order to pursue something greater. Once again, our guest has been Donita Travis, and the after-school program is called By the Hand. We'll have links to it at firstpersoninterview.com, where you can also share this interview with others. That's firstpersoninterview.com. 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
6: American Family News, I'm Robert Thornton. The Homeland Security Secretary is putting pressure on states to tighten election security. More from Fox's Jared Halpert.
7: In four states, California, Pennsylvania, Nevada, and New Jersey, Homeland Security Secretary Mark Wayne Mullen claimed

0: President Donald Trump says Darlene Graham should run for a full U.S. Senate term to replace her late brother Lindsey Graham. The president's comment comes in the wake of reports today that Darlene Graham, who was sworn in as Senator Graham this week to finish her brother's term, is considering running for a full term. Plans for Lindsey Graham's funeral were also announced today. There will be a service in Washington on July 28th and more in South Carolina the next day. Far-left New York City Mayor Zohran Mamdani is facing political backlash after his administration published an official immigrant enclaves map that notably omitted several of the city's historic ethnic neighborhoods. More from Fox's Eric Shaw.
1: The map is called New York City Immigrant Enclaves, citing 30 spots, but it does not include Italian, Jewish, Irish, and Greek neighborhoods. There is a little Palestine for an Arab American street, two little Africas, various Central and South American neighborhoods, and even a little Tibet. But Manhattan's historic Little Italy, where I am now, is absent. Lawyer Gerard Maroney is vice president of the Italian American Civil Rights League, and he says that oversight is offensive and wrong.
2: When we saw that, we were really shocked. We were really taken back.
1: Well, some of those ethnic groups include heavily Jewish and Irish neighborhoods. They're not listed. And the Greek community in heavily Greek Astoria, Queens is also not there.
0: First responders rushed to rescue people trapped in high waters today in Texas, caused by floods that have killed at least two people and left hundreds more in need of rescue. A relentless week of punishing downpours in the state has dumped more than 2 feet of rain in some areas. However, this was forecast to taper off in many of the hardest hit areas. Nearly 1 trillion gallons of water fell on the three hardest hit counties over 3 days. Uvalde County alone got more rain in that period than California has seen over the last month. This, according to a former chief scientist at NOAA. An immigration enforcement advocacy organization says the state of Texas has clearly evolved when it comes to the issue of giving in-state tuition benefits to illegal aliens. More from AFN's Chad Groney.
3: Recently, the Fifth Circuit Court of Appeals upheld a consent decree between the United States and Texas that struck down state laws that extended in-state tuition rates to illegal aliens who reside in Texas, while forcing American citizens from out-of-state much higher out-of-state tuition rates. Ira Melman is media director for the Federation for American Immigration Reform.
4: Texas was actually the first state to offer in-state tuition to illegal aliens. They were the ones who found the loophole in the 1996 law that says if you offer in-state tuition to an illegal alien, you must offer those same benefits to any U.S. citizen, regardless of where they happen to live in the country. Texas made in-state tuition contingent on having graduated high school in Texas rather than based on immigration status.
3: But Melman says over the years, the views in Texas have clearly evolved.
4: Right now, Texas has been the leader in establishing policies that discourage illegal immigration in cooperation with federal efforts to enforce immigration laws. So it's been a radical change in how Texas views this. And Texas basically said to the Department of Justice, we agree to abide by the decision to end the in-state tuition policy, which is good.
3: Melman says other states are following suit.
0: Stocks were down today. The Dow shed 407. The S&P dropped 76. The Nasdaq descended 362. West Texas Intermediate crude was up to about $82 a barrel. That's all our time for now. Find more news at AFN.net.
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7: Phone. Yet how many times have I noticed that I have a voice message while either waiting because my cell phone was out of the range of a tower, or I had my cell turned off while flying, or I'd muted it, or I'd left it in that other pocketbook? Listen to me. Praise God. He is never out of range. He is never turned off or tuned out. He is always available, accessible, and attentive to our call. This is Ann Graham Lotz.

0: Music from Tarian and her testimony. Danny Gokey is encouraging us to use our words with care. I'm your friend, Donna Leland. He says, it's cool to be kind. Today, I want to challenge everyone. Use your words to be kind. It's easy to speak without thinking about the effect of your words and how it makes others feel. But you never know just how much kind words can help or mean to someone. Absolutely. I was talking to a friend and kind of ranting about a particular topic, and I could kind of see she didn't need to hear that. She's got enough on her plate, and she listened politely, but it really was not the right moment. I also love that one scripture. It says, do not let any unwholesome talk come out of your mouth, but only that which is helpful for building others up. Just being encouraged today to think twice before I speak. And you know what? That comes in really handy when it comes to broadcasting, because I want to encourage you and lift you up with my...
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0: Maybe this is the summer to do something fun with the kids, the grandkids, or even just the neighborhood group. We've got some ideas for you. Easy and fun things to do with your family this summer. Here's number four. How about going fishing? We just did this. I went fishing for the very first time. I caught myself a couple times, but eventually my husband did get some bluegill, which we ate. 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I've got this idea and many others. Go to praiseandworshipchannel.org. 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
1: Hey everybody, this is Joseph Habedank. 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
5: One day becomes two, two becomes a week, and a few weeks somehow become a lifetime. 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Life isn't a sprint, it's a marathon. 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It's a long dedication in a single direction. 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It's accepting mercy and grace when you deserve something less. 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We work hard to ensure you have all the encouragement you need to turn around, follow hard, and reach the finish line. When people like you pray, when people like you give, when people like you join us, we're all in. 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

That is that kind of music that's going to help me kind of rearrange the basement and figure out some new strategy as far as organization. Nothing like an upbeat praise and worship song. Here's Charity Gale.

0: American Family News. I'm Robert Thornton. The Homeland Security Secretary is putting pressure on states to tighten election security. More from Fox's Jared Halpern.
1: In four states, California, Pennsylvania, Nevada, and New Jersey, Homeland Security Secretary Mark Wayne Mullen claims more than 250,000 non-citizens are registered to vote.
2: This isn't about rehashing the 2020 election. This is just exposing what took place and to make sure it never happens again.
1: Mullen says more investigation is needed to figure out how many non-citizens actually attempted to vote or cast a ballot. He also warned some voting machines are at risk of hacking, saying states that fail to comply with federal security guidelines could lose federal grant funding. At the White House, Jared Halpern, Fox News.

0: is called New York City Immigrant Enclaves, citing 30 spots, but it does not include Italian, Jewish, Irish, and Greek neighborhoods. There is a Little Palestine for an Arab American street, two Little Africas, various Central and South American neighborhoods, and even a Little Tibet. But Manhattan's historic Little Italy, where I am now, is absent. Lawyer Gerard Maroney is vice president of the Italian American Civil Rights League, and he says that oversight is offensive and wrong.
1: When we saw that, we were really shocked. We were really taken back.
0: Well, some of those ethnic groups include heavily Jewish and Irish neighborhoods. They're not listed. And the Greek community in heavily Greek Astoria, Queens is also not there.
2: First responders rushed to rescue people trapped in high waters today in Texas, caused by floods that have killed at least two people and left hundreds more in need of rescue. A relentless week of punishing downpours in the state has dumped more than 2 feet of rain in some areas. However, this was forecast to taper off in many of the hardest hit areas. Nearly 1 trillion gallons of water fell on the three hardest hit counties over 3 days. Uvalde County alone got more rain in that period than California has seen over the last month. This, according to a former chief scientist at NOAA. An immigration enforcement advocacy organization says the state of Texas has clearly evolved when it comes to the issue of giving in-state tuition benefits to illegal aliens. More from AFN's Chad Groney.
3: Recently, the Fifth Circuit Court of Appeals upheld a consent decree between the United States and Texas that struck down state laws that extended in-state tuition rates to illegal aliens who reside in Texas, while forcing American citizens from out-of-state much higher out-of-state tuition rates. Ira Melman is media director for the Federation for American Immigration Reform.
4: Texas was actually the first state to offer in-state tuition to illegal aliens. They were the ones who found the loophole in the 1996 law that says if you offer in-state tuition to an illegal alien, you must offer those same benefits to any U.S. citizen, regardless of where they happen to live in the country. Texas made in-state tuition contingent on having graduated high school in Texas rather than based on immigration status.
3: But Melman says over the years, the views in Texas have clearly evolved.
4: Right now, Texas has been the leader in establishing policies that discourage illegal immigration in cooperation with federal efforts to enforce immigration laws. So it's been a radical change in how Texas views this. And Texas basically said to the Department of Justice, we agree to abide by the decision to end the in-state tuition policy, which is good.
3: Melman says other states are following suit.
2: Stocks were down today. The Dow shed 407. The S&P dropped 76. The Nasdaq descended 362. West Texas Intermediate crude was up to about $82 a barrel. That's all our time for now. Find more news at AFN.net.
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7: He believed that God was an impersonal part of the cosmos and that there was no such thing as sin. 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
8: Hi, I'm Steve Conover, Executive Director here at the Friends of Israel Gospel Ministry, and you're listening to the Friends of Israel Today. What you're about to hear is an encore presentation of a past program. It's one of our favorites, and we're excited to share it with you again.
9: Continuing our conversation on a very important question, especially for the time that we live in today, as hatred of the Jewish people is on the rise around the world, and the hatred of Israel is being screamed from the mouths of protesters on college campuses. Not long after October 7th, Reuters reported that anti-Semitic incidents in the United States rose by about 400% after the war broke out between Israel and Hamas. That's right, 400%. in the United States. And that's after the FBI reported in 2020 that the Jewish people are the target of

0: 60% of religious hate crimes. That goes back 4 years. What's Jesus' thought, though, about this from the scriptures? Would he stand on the side of the protesters? Or would he have tried to be diplomatic, standing on both sides in the Israel-Hamas war? Or is Jesus an ardent Zionist? Well, before we ask if Jesus is a Zionist, let's start with, what is a Zionist? So then we can give some more definition to the question. We talked about this last week in our first segment of this series. A Zionist is someone that believes that the Jewish people have a right to live in the land of Israel. So if you believe the Jewish people have a right to live in their ancestral homeland, which is Israel, that makes you a Zionist. It's the belief that the land of Israel and the Jewish people are connected together and they can't be separated. And if they are separated, at some point, they will return. Now, this understanding of Zionism can be worked out two ways. Last week, I mentioned that Zionism could be understood as a political endeavor, which many people do. The political aspirations of the Jewish people to live in their homeland after being kicked out for thousands of years. The early Jewish Zionists of the 19th century had political aspirations to reestablish a Jewish homeland in Israel. The political desire to see Jewish people back in the land was premised on anti-Semitism in Europe in the late 1800s when Jewish people were being targeted, much like what we're seeing today. Many Jewish people believed they needed a state of their own to defend themselves from those who wished to see them dead. Seriously. But the other side of Zionism is the one that I'm on. Of course, politically, I believe Zionism matters. But my basis for understanding Zionism isn't grounded in the politics. It's grounded in the scriptures. I believe the Bible shows that God has a plan for Israel and the Jewish people, that his chosen people matter, and the land he promised them is significant to his ultimate plan of redemption. This makes me a Christian Zionist. I've always said that I see myself in the tradition of a man named Reverend William Heckler. Heckler was an Anglican chaplain from England who was living in Vienna, and he helped in every way to provide opportunities for Zionism to grow. But while many Jewish people saw Zionism, as I mentioned earlier, as a political perspective, a political endeavor, Heckler reminded them that they were on a biblical mission. Heckler loved the Jewish people, and he believed, according to biblical prophecy, the Jewish people would return to their ancient homeland. One of Heckler's famous quotes that I hold near and dear to my own heart is this: the duty of every Christian is to love the Jews, for they are still beloved for their fathers' sakes, adding, blessed shall that nation be which loves the Jews. For God promised to Abraham and his children, I will bless them that bless thee. Hey, amen, Reverend William Heckler. So I guess my goal today is to show you from the gospel accounts that Jesus is in fact a Zionist. He believed the land God promised to Abraham, Isaac, and Jacob mattered. Now, last week, I showed you that Jesus was a Zionist. Here's what I mean by that. In the Gospels, Jesus indicates that he believed the land mattered to God. But now that Jesus died and resurrected and ascended to sit at the right hand of the Father, is he still a Zionist? Look, there are many scholars and theologians that argue Jesus' death, burial, and resurrection and ascension nullify the need for the land. One particular theologian, the brilliant N.T. Wright, who has such a fantastic grasp on the Old Testament and the promises of God, believes that Jesus embodied Israel. He became Israel in his death and resurrection. And now there is no need for Israel, and with that goes the promises and the need of a land in God's redemptive plan. Those Christians who hold to an interpretation of the Bible that espouses replacement theology also believe the land of Israel doesn't matter anymore. Replacement theology believes that the church has replaced Israel and God completely moved on from Israel and the Jewish people, and all this happened because of Jesus' death, burial, and resurrection. But I'm here to show you that Jesus not only was a Zionist, is a Zionist who longs to see his people return to the land God promised them. Now, let me show you. Here we go. Acts, the book of Acts, gives us a perfect picture of Jesus's heart for the land and his people. In the very beginning of Acts, Luke tells us the disciples have been listening to Jesus for 40 days teach specifically about the kingdom. Now, the question is, what was Jesus saying about the kingdom? To Jewish people of the first century, in the days of Jesus, to talk about the kingdom is to talk about God's presence with his people, the Jewish people, in the land of Israel. The kingdom was very spiritual, but it was also very physical. Luke also mentions in Acts chapter 1, Jesus and the disciples are now standing atop the Mount of Olives. So in Acts 1, we know that Jesus had been ministering to the disciples, teaching them about the kingdom for 40 days, and now they're standing on top of the Mount of Olives. Now remember, the Jewish people also believed the Messiah would come to the Mount of Olives. The Mount of Olives is a mountain that's east of Jerusalem and the temple. And his feet, it says, would touch down on the mount, which would give way ultimately to the coming of God's kingdom. And this can be seen in the prophet Zechariah in the Old Testament, which says this in Zechariah 14, the Lord will go out and fight against those nations. And as he fights on a day of battle, and that day his feet will stand on the Mount of Olives east of Jerusalem, and the Mount of Olives will be split in two from east to west, forming a great valley with half of the mountain moving to the north and half moving to the south. So right there in Zechariah, we see this messianic prophecy that the Messiah, the Jewish Messiah, would touch down on the Mount of Olives. So let's see here. The disciples are with the resurrected Messiah Jesus on top of the Mount of Olives, and Jesus had just been teaching to them for 40 days about the kingdom, and so now is a perfect time to ask the resurrected Messiah Jesus important questions about the kingdom. Acts chapter 1, verse 6, here it comes. The disciples say, Lord, are you at this time going to restore the kingdom to Israel? Again, when they are talking about the restored kingdom, the restoration of the kingdom of Israel, the disciples are thinking about the land and the Jewish people and Israel's role in world affairs. There are some famous theologians who believe the disciples asked a stupid question, that they are too focused on an earthly kingdom. But Jesus responds, I love this, it's not for you to know the times or the dates the Father has set by his own authority. So is Jesus saying yes or no to the land and the restoration of the kingdom? Well, you're going to have to stick around to find out. But before we get to that, I want to share with you a fantastic resource that we have that will educate you, teach you, and enlighten you on what's going on in Israel and why it matters from a biblical perspective. It's called It Is No Dream by our former executive director, Dr. Elwood McQuaid. Dr. Elwood McQuaid is now with the Lord, but he has spent decades researching and teaching about the importance of Israel and the Jewish people from the Bible. It Is No Dream is an account of all of his work to show you the importance of how the modern state of Israel was something that was hoped for by the prophets in the Old Testament and realized today by the amazing work of men and women who would see it through and its founding in 1948. We want you to get your hands on this amazing resource, It Is No Dream, and you can do that by going to our website, foiradio.org. It's there that you can purchase your copy of It Is No Dream by Dr. Elwood McQuaid, again, by visiting foiradio.org.
1: How we understand the Bible really matters, and a big part of that is how we view Israel in God's plan.
0: Yes, Steve, exactly. And Israel plays such an important role in the Scriptures. And that's why at this year's Friends of Israel's Proclaim Conference, we're going to be looking at a biblical case for Zionism. We're going to be asking a crucial question. Why should Christians care about Israel today? Because see, how you view Israel actually impacts how you understand all of Scripture.
1: And I'm excited about this conference because it isn't just about current events or politics.
0: No, actually, it's all about God's promises. See, if God keeps his promises to Israel, we can trust him to keep his promises to us. And that's why this issue matters so deeply, not just for us here at Friends of Israel, but for every believer.
1: It truly comes down to knowing God rightly, knowing his word, and responding to what he loves.
0: And that's why we want you to join us as we study a biblical case for Zionism, July 17th and 18th in Winona Lake, Indiana.
2: August 14th and 15th in Lancaster, Pennsylvania, or October 16th and 17th in Richmond, Virginia.
1: 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Again, that's foiradio.org.
0: Welcome back, everyone. I'm asking a serious question, especially for the times that we're living in today. Is Jesus a Zionist? Someone who believes the Jewish people have a right to exist in the land promised to them by God? Was Jesus in the Gospels one who believed the Jewish people and the land are inseparable? And I showed that Jesus had a view in the Gospels, Matthew, Mark, Luke, and John, that the land of Israel still mattered to God. In fact, you can go to foiradio.org if you didn't get a chance to listen to last week's episode to catch up. But for now, I want to ask a question. What about right now that Jesus has resurrected and ascended into heaven and is sitting at the right hand of the Father? Does the earthly kingdom the Jewish people were expecting still matter to Jesus? Is Jesus a Zionist? Yikes, Zionist. That can be triggering words for some. Jesus and Zionist put together, triggering words. The disciples asked Jesus, "Lord, are you at this time going to restore the kingdom?" And Jesus responded, "It's not for you to know the times or the dates the Father has set by his own authority." Now, again, like I mentioned, very famous theologians like John Calvin have accused the apostles of asking a stupid question. But was it a stupid question? And did Jesus say yes or no? Well, I see something amazing happening here. Jesus isn't saying to the disciples, "Guys, this is a dumb question by asking if now is the time that I'm going to restore the kingdom to Israel." I mean, let's be honest. The entire Old Testament pushed the disciples to ask this question. No, Jesus took the long way to say this, "Not yet." Yet God will restore the kingdom to Israel, but not yet. You have another job, he says. But then Jesus ascends in Acts 1. So does his ascension to go to sit at the right hand of the Father change anything? Well, let's fast forward to Acts chapter 3, when Peter is preaching to Jewish people in Jerusalem. And the topic of this restored kingdom to Israel pops up again in Peter's message. And Jesus' ascension pops up too. Listen to what Peter says. And bear in mind, when we talk about a restored kingdom to Israel, we're talking about the land of Israel and the Jewish people together. The importance of the land of Israel. You can't separate the two. This is Acts chapter 3, starting in verse 17. It says, "Now, fellow Israelites," Peter says, "I know that you acted in ignorance as did your leaders. But this is how God fulfilled what he had foretold through the prophets, saying that his Messiah would suffer. Repent then and turn to God so that your sins may be wiped out, that the times of refreshing may come from the Lord, and that he may send the Messiah who he has appointed for you, even Jesus. Heaven must receive him until the time comes for God to restore everything, as he promised long ago through his holy prophets. For Moses said, 'The Lord your God will raise up for you a prophet like me from among your own people. You must listen to everything he tells you. Anyone who does not listen to him will be completely cut off from their people.'" Peter here sounds like an Old Testament prophet in the New Testament. Notice he's speaking to Israel. "Now, fellow Israelites," he says. So we know exactly who the audience is. Exactly. Peter assures the Jewish people that they acted in ignorance to what God had promised, that the Messiah would suffer and die. But Peter then says, "Now is your opportunity to turn to God. Now is your opportunity to repent and turn to God." Why? "So that your sins may be wiped out." And when their sins as a nation are dealt with, look at what happens according to Peter. I'll read it here in Acts chapter 3. It says that the times of refreshing may come from the Lord. The times of refreshing is a Jewish way of saying the restored kingdom will come. It was the disciples that asked Jesus, "Is now the time the kingdom will come?" in Acts chapter 1. And Jesus said, "Yes, but not yet." Now Peter is telling the Israelites, if you repent, that kingdom that was promised from the Old Testament will finally be realized today. So repent and turn. He even tells the Israelites that if they turn and repent, God may send the Messiah, Jesus, who he has appointed for you. Heaven, look, here's the ascension. Heaven must receive him until the time comes for God to restore everything as he had promised long ago through his holy prophets. There it is. Ding, ding, ding. Yes. Even today, Peter is telling us that Jesus is still a Zionist. Jesus' return to earth in the future is connected to Israel's future repentance, something Paul talks about in Romans chapter 11. That's when they will repent and God will restore the kingdom just as the prophets had promised long ago. That's Old Testament prophets, okay? The ones that looked forward to a land, descendants, the Jewish people, and a blessing, and the reality of the way things were when King David lived. All of these amazing things that the prophets were looking back to, the Apostle Peter is now looking forward and saying, if you repent, Israel, in turn, God will restore the kingdom to Israel. So yes, even today in the church age, Jesus remains a Zionist. The land and the people matter to him as the land and the people matter to him in the Gospels and how the land and the people mattered to God in the Old Testament prophets. The land of Israel and his chosen people, the Jewish people, matter to him, matter to the Lord, because he made an eternal promise that cannot be broken, a promise that goes back to the beginning of the Bible. My friends, be encouraged. We serve not only a promise-keeping God, but a promise-keeping Messiah as well.

0: Israel, on the verge of becoming a state, a teenage Holocaust survivor arrives on her shores alone. His name is Zvi Kalischer. Little did he know his search for a new life in the Holy Land would lead him to the Messiah. Zvi, enthusiastic to share his faith, engaged others in spiritual conversations, many of which can be found in our magazine, Israel, My Glory. While Zvi is now in the presence of his Savior, his collected writings from well over 50 years of ministry continue to encourage believers worldwide. Now, Apples of Gold, a dramatic reading from the life of Zvi.
1: Two of my sons and my daughter are now serving at the Lebanese front in the army. Recently, I received a letter stating that the army wants me also, but I said, not this time. I want to remind the military officials that I am now 53 years old and actively served in all four of Israel's previous wars, performing the most dangerous job. One of the officers said, but you know how serious the situation is. I replied, yes, and I have given you my three children. If you must have me, then you must also take my wife and my youngest son. Then all of our family will be in the army. The officer said, you may stay home for now, but be ready if we call you. I am always ready, I said. He asked, what do you mean? I told him, I am ready to preach the good news of God to all who will listen. But you never went to yeshiva. A yeshiva is a religious school. Did Israel's prophets go to a yeshiva? I asked him. When the Lord called Moses, did he ask him what type of education he had? No. He simply told Moses to do his will. God himself put the words in Moses' mouth. That is how it is with me. What do you want to speak about? The officer asked. I replied, I want to tell you about our need for salvation. But we are close to victory in the north, he said. No, we are not, I responded. It is not by might nor by power, but by the Spirit of the Lord, Zechariah 4:6. The Lord has fought for us in the past, and he is doing so again. Even though my children are in the north, I have peace because my trust is in the Lord. Why should we fear? We can be sure of his victory. Then the officer asked, where do you get your confidence? I told him, God is my salvation. I will trust and not be afraid. Isaiah 12:2. If you are afraid, believe in the Son of God as I did. We began a long conversation about faith in the Lord, and finally he said, we never knew that you and the others like you were so bound to the land of ours. I told him, we believe in the same Heavenly Father, read the same Bible, and are loyal officers of Israel. We love our country. I have given my three children to fight for this land, and I can give even more. What is that? He asked. I replied, as I told you, you can take me if you must. If this turns into a big war, you must go, he said. We do not have as many people as our enemies. I agreed. Yes, but at times like this, we must trust in the Lord. Do not be afraid, but remember what the Lord your God did to Pharaoh and all of Egypt. If this war becomes big, I will be there without even being called. The officer then said, we have learned a lot today about you and others like you, whom we always thought of as negative. But we know that two negatives always make a positive. I was grateful for the opportunity to meet these military people and to change their minds about true believers.
2: The impact of Zvi's life and ministry in Israel, it didn't end when he went home to be with the Lord. In fact, Zvi's legacy lives on. 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
0: 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Again, that's 888-343-6940. As we close, I want to thank our radio team, host and teacher Chris Katulka, executive producer Lisa Small, associate producer Sarah Fern, engineer Bob Beebe, program editor Jeremy Strong, and Apples of Gold was voiced by the late Mike Kellogg. I'm Steve Conover, executive director of the Friends of Israel. The Friends of Israel Today is a production of the Friends of Israel Gospel Ministry, passion for God's word, compassion for God's chosen people.
3: Fasting is a spiritual practice, abstaining from food or other things in order to spend concentrated time in worship and prayer. From Moody Bible Institute, this is the daily devotional known as Today in the Word. Welcome, I'm Donna Leland. In Matthew 6, Jesus' comments were aimed at the Pharisees and religious leaders who were known to practice spiritual disciplines such as giving and fasting in flashy and pretentious ways. They wanted people to notice how devout they were, to be seen, admired, and praised. In contrast, others practiced such actions in secret, looking only for God's approval. When they were fasting, these hypocrites would look somber or gloomy. They wouldn't wash their faces and likely walked around rubbing their stomachs and groaning. They wanted everyone to know they were fasting and to be impressed by their piety. That, said Jesus, would be the only reward they would ever receive. Ironically, though they were going without food, their pride was being well fed. Christ taught his followers, on the other hand, that they should fast in secret, that is, so others couldn't tell. Today in the Word, we hear Jesus say in Matthew 6:18, "Your Father, who sees what is done in secret, will reward you." By caring for our bodies in a normal manner, no one would notice anything different. Only God would know, and he would reward them. One last point. It's an important one. Jesus assumed his disciples and the church would continue this spiritual practice as he himself had. The question is, are we fasting? If not, what holds you back? If you enjoy these devotionals, we encourage you to share them with your friends. We've made it easy at todayintheword.org. That's todayintheword.org.
4: I'm Miriam Neff with New Beginnings. While criticism may rule in our culture, God affirms us with his positive words and his perspective of us. Is someone critical of you? Consider this, Romans 8:31. What then shall we say in response to these things? If God is for us, who can be against us? We hold up criticism to the light of God's word. 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He directs, changes us, encourages us, and affirms us. Consider using God's word to affirm someone else. 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
7: 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Jesus invites us to give Him the broken pieces of our life and allow Him to put them together, remake us, and reveal us as whole. We serve a God who says, "I can make all things new." 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He's been waiting for your honest request. 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
9: I find it's always the lie that is loudest. I know the one with the power is never the one who is shouting, shouting. I lean in. I

0: can change the world with the words we say. Hi, I'm Lisa Turkers with Proverbs 31 Ministries. One day, I was eating in a restaurant, and every time our server came to the table, she had something really kind to say. I was amazed by her gracious attitude, and I found it was quite contagious. So I challenged myself to make a conscious effort to use my words as a gift to each person that I came in contact with the rest of that day. You know, in a world that promotes tearing others down to build ourselves up, we can make a difference by using our words to bless and encourage. Let's look at those who we come in contact with today as people who really need a kind word or two. I've found that giving kind words is one of the greatest ways to make the love of Jesus known to so many who desperately need it. For more, visit Proverbs31.org.
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2: A coalition of 93 Republican members of Congress has filed a legal brief supporting Louisiana's effort to enforce its laws against the distribution of abortion drugs by mail. The case centers on whether states can hold out-of-state abortion providers accountable when these abortion pills are prescribed and shipped into states with laws restricting the deadly drug. States must have the authority to protect the health and safety of their residents and enforce their own abortion laws. If pro-life jurisdictions can't protect their citizens from the death and destruction of chemical abortion, then pro-abortion radicals in California, New York, or Illinois will effectively be setting the nation's abortion law.
1: 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That's Life Defender to 41444.
3: We all break God's rules. Our fault lines are easy to spot, but we can act like we're an exception to sin's influence while we hide behind a plastic exterior. We visit church on the weekend and project our best selves. We smile, shake hands, and say all the right words. Visitors who are immersed in their own struggles see our cleaned up exterior and are so turned off, they leave a church service without coming back. People want us to be authentic, transparent, real. We may not struggle with the same issues others face, but we struggle. People need to know who helps us through each personal battle. If you believe God is the rescuer and you're the rescued, then share how He rescued and what He's rescued you from. Follow God. Make Him famous. Be overwhelmed that His rescue changes the outcome of your story of struggle. Then don't be surprised when your transparency finally allows others to see God. KCMH. Keep Christ most high.

0: American Family News. I'm Robert Thornton. The Homeland Security Secretary is putting pressure on states to tighten election security. More from Fox's Jared Halpert.
1: In four states, California, Pennsylvania, Nevada, and New Jersey, Homeland Security Secretary Mark Wayne Mullen claims more than 250,000 non-citizens are registered to vote.
2: This isn't about rehashing the 2020 election. This is just exposing what took place and to make sure it never happens again.
1: Mullen says more investigation is needed to figure out how many non-citizens actually attempted to vote or cast a ballot. He also warned some voting machines are at risk of hacking, saying states that fail to comply with federal security guidelines could lose federal grant funding. At the White House, Jared Halpern, Fox News.
0: President Donald Trump says Darlene Graham should run for a full U.S. Senate term to replace her late brother Lindsey Graham. The president's comment comes in the wake of reports today that Darlene Graham, who was sworn in as Senator Graham this week to finish her brother's term, is considering running for a full term. Plans for Lindsey Graham's funeral were also announced today. There will be a service in Washington on July 28th and more in South Carolina the next day. Far-left New York City Mayor Zohran Mamdani is facing political backlash after his administration published an official immigrant enclaves map that notably omitted several of the city's historic ethnic neighborhoods. More from Fox's Eric Shaw.
3: The map is called New York City Immigrant Enclave.

0: they're not listed. And the Greek community in heavily Greek Astoria, Queens is also not there.
1: First responders rushed to rescue people trapped in high waters today in Texas, caused by floods that have killed at least two people and left hundreds more in need of rescue. A relentless week of punishing downpours in the state has dumped more than 2 feet of rain in some areas. However, this was forecast to taper off in many of the hardest hit areas. Nearly 1 trillion gallons of water fell on the three hardest hit counties over 3 days. Uvalde County alone got more rain in that period than California has seen over the last month. This according to a former chief scientist at NOAA. An immigration enforcement advocacy organization says the state of Texas has clearly evolved when it comes to the issue of giving in-state tuition benefits to illegal aliens. More from AFN's Chad Groney.
2: Recently, the Fifth Circuit Court of Appeals upheld a consent decree between the United States and Texas that struck down state laws that extended in-state tuition rates to illegal aliens who reside in Texas, while forcing American citizens from out-of-state much higher out-of-state tuition rates. Ira Melman is media director for the Federation for American Immigration Reform.
3: Texas was actually the first state to offer in-state tuition to illegal aliens. They were the ones who found the loophole in the 1996 law that says if you offer in-state tuition to an illegal alien, you must offer those same benefits to any U.S. citizen, regardless of where they happen to live in the country. Texas made in-state tuition contingent on having graduated high school in Texas rather than based on immigration status.
2: But Melman says over the years, the views in Texas have clearly evolved.
3: Right now, Texas has been the leader in establishing policies that discourage illegal immigration in cooperation with federal efforts to enforce immigration laws. So it's been a radical change in how Texas views this. And Texas basically said to the Department of Justice, we agree to abide by the decision to end the in-state tuition policy, which is good.
2: Melman says other states are following suit.
1: Stocks were down today. The Dow shed 407. The S&P dropped 76. The NASDAQ descended 362. West Texas Intermediate crude was up to about $82 a barrel. That's all our time for now. Find more news at AFN.net.
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0: grateful for you.
1: Chandler Moore, God, I'm just grateful. I love recommending things that I have found very practical and important in my life to others. I'm your friend, Donna Leland. And I think recommending a restaurant, maybe recommending a nutraceutical, recommending a doctor, recommending a shop to go to and buy things. I'm liking that. I like to pass on the goodies, my friend, to other people and say, hey, that has benefited me. Maybe that's something that would work for you. Greg Laurie says, let's remove the words preach and evangelism for a moment and put a different word on the table. Recommendation. Let's take that idea and apply it to sharing the gospel. What do you think about that? So we could say that we recommend Jesus, right? We recommend him for taking down our anxiety. We recommend him for feeling the love and the nurture and the comfort that he alone can give. So maybe think about that rather than, you know, trying to convince anyone or change their mind or get them to abandon a particular course of action. Just, you know, recommend Jesus. Hey, it's worked for me. Could work for you.
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And for those of us who have accepted Christ, he took our punishment. So we are free. Here's For King and Country. The wind.

0: We are messengers, faith, hope, love. That's something new from them. 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And right now we're enjoying a professor who has been writing this for over 30 years. 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
3: We lock our homes and windows because we want to keep our homes and family safe. We lock our car doors to keep the contents from being taken. We check labels to be sure our food has the ingredients we think are healthy. Are we less careful with our hearts? Our minds? Do we pay as much attention to what we read, listen to, or watch? What about our closest friends? The jokes we share? The places we go? We're not talking about a legalistic list of life rules for successful spirituality. We're just thinking about the things we work hard to protect, while some that may be more important are treated with less care. What if treating our hearts, minds, and families was as important as protecting our homes, cars, and health? Sure, we've asked a lot of questions, but sometimes good questions lead to good answers. So here's one more. What can you do today that can help protect yourself from those negative influences that visit far too often? Choices matter because our hearts matter. KCMH.
4: Rodney Cumberland Presbyterian Church would like to invite you to Sunday school at 10 a.m. and worship at 11 on Sunday morning. We are located at 1333 Rodney Road in the Jordan community. We teach the word. We're loving and friendly and would love to see you there.
5: Jack tried to assemble a desk chair without the instructions. Following instructions saves time and frustration. Following instructions transforms individual parts into recognizable furniture. God wants to transform your life. He's given instructions in the Bible. Your willingness to follow His instructions transforms a broken past into a recognizable Christian. We're passing on the instructions He gave us.

0: American Family News. I'm Robert Thornton. The Homeland Security Secretary is putting pressure on states to tighten election security. More from Fox's Jared Halpern.
1: In four states, California, Pennsylvania, Nevada, and New Jersey, Homeland Security Secretary Mark Wayne Mullen claims more than 250,000 non-citizens are registered to vote.
2: This isn't about rehashing the 2020 election. This is just exposing what took place and to make sure it never happens again.
1: Mullen says more investigation is needed to figure out how many non-citizens actually attempted to vote or cast a ballot. He also warned some voting machines are at risk of hacking, saying states that fail to comply with federal security guidelines could lose federal grant funding. At the White House, Jared Halpern, Fox News.
0: President Donald Trump says Darlene Graham should run for a full U.S. Senate term to replace her late brother Lindsey Graham. The president's comment comes in the wake of reports today that Darlene Graham, who was sworn in as Senator Graham this week to finish her brother's term, is considering running for a full term. Plans for Lindsey Graham's funeral were also announced today. There will be a service in Washington on July 28th and more in South Carolina the next day. Far-left New York City Mayor Zohran Mamdani is facing political backlash after his administration published an official immigrant enclaves map that notably omitted several of the city's historic ethnic neighborhoods. More from Fox's Eric Shaw.
3: The map is called New York City Immigrant Enclaves, citing 30 spots, but it does not include Italian, Jewish, Irish, and Greek neighborhoods. There is a little Palestine for an Arab American street, two little Africas, various Central and South American neighborhoods, and even a little Tibet. But Manhattan's historic little Italy, where I am now, is absent. Lawyer Gerard Maroney is vice president of the Italian American Civil Rights League, and he says that oversight is offensive and wrong.
4: When we saw that, we were really shocked. We were really taken back.
3: Well, some of those ethnic groups include

0: hotter than California has seen over the last month. This, according to a former chief scientist at NOAA. An immigration enforcement advocacy organization says the state of Texas has clearly evolved when it comes to the issue of giving in-state tuition benefits to illegal aliens. More from AFN's Chad Groney.
1: Recently, the Fifth Circuit Court of Appeals upheld a consent decree between the United States and Texas that struck down state laws that extended in-state tuition rates to illegal aliens who reside in Texas, while forcing American citizens from out-of-state much higher out-of-state tuition rates. Ira Melman is media director for the Federation for American Immigration Reform.
2: Texas was actually the first state to offer in-state tuition to illegal aliens. They were the ones who found the loophole in the 1996 law that says if you offer in-state tuition to an illegal alien, you must offer those same benefits to any U.S. citizen, regardless of where they happen to live in the country. Texas made in-state tuition contingent on having graduated high school in Texas rather than based on immigration status.
1: But Melman says over the years, the views in Texas have clearly evolved.
2: Right now, Texas has been the leader in establishing policies that discourage illegal immigration in cooperation with federal efforts to enforce immigration laws. So it's been a radical change in how Texas views this. And Texas basically said to the Department of Justice, we agree to abide by the decision to end the in-state tuition policy, which is good.
1: Melman says other states are following suit.
0: Stocks were down today. The Dow shed 407. The S&P dropped 76. The NASDAQ descended 362. West Texas Intermediate crude was up to about $82 a barrel. That's all our time for now. Find more news at AFN.net.
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4: If the Bible is inspired and inerrant, then the archaeological record ought to affirm it, right? Good news, it does, and we've got the proof. Coming up in a few minutes, we'll take an amazing tour through some faith-affirming findings. We'll discover 50 historical treasures that will reinvigorate your exploration of the Bible. Welcome to The Land and the Book, the program that takes you to the Middle East and back without a plane or passport. Dr. Charlie Dyer is our host and guide, a lifelong student of that region, and a mighty good friend, too. I'm John Gager, and we're going to begin with a look at the headlines from the Middle East after this quick thought. As believers, there's a great need for us to share the gospel with the Jewish people. In fact, many of our listeners faithfully pray, and they partner with ministries that are doing just that. But what if you, that's right, you, could personally take part in bringing the gospel to Jewish people? What do you think, Charlie?
5: Well, I think it's a great idea, and that's why our friends at Life and Messiah would love the opportunity to get believers involved in Jewish ministry. They regularly organize outreach teams to Brooklyn, South Florida, and even to Israel outside times of conflict. 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That's lifeinmessiah.org.
4: Well, the conflict between Iran and the U.S. is still making headlines. What caused the flare-up, and can this thing be resolved peacefully yet, or is that out of the question?
5: Well, I think two miscalculations seem to have led to the current flare-up. And the first was the vagueness in the wording about the Strait of Hormuz in that memorandum of understanding that was signed. The document said the U.S. would, quote, fully end the naval blockade within 30 days and disturbances against Iran. Well, that's clear. But it also said Iran would conduct dialogue with Oman to define the future administration and maritime services in the Strait of Hormuz in discussion with other Persian Gulf states and in line with applicable international law and the sovereign rights of the states. That's not clear. Iran took the second part to say that they were being given control of passage through the strait, and they then started attacking ships that were not following the established sea lanes under their control. The U.S. wanted the issue of Hormuz to die down so oil prices would

0: drop, which they did. They then hoped to focus on the issue of enriched uranium. But when Iran started attacking ships using the alternative passageway, the U.S. retaliated. Now, the second miscalculation came on the part of Iran. They believed that in spite of President Trump's threats, he didn't want the war to resume and would ultimately accept Iran's control over the Strait of Hormuz, especially with upcoming midterm elections. So the real question right now is what happens next. The UAE has accelerated plans to bypass the Strait of Hormuz and ship its oil and other goods overland to the Gulf of Oman or to the Red Sea. Now, will Iran allow its monopoly over this choke point to be eliminated, or will they respond? And could Iran try to ratchet up pressure again by firing missiles at Israel? If they do, it's not a question of if Israel will respond, but how forcefully. And if an Iranian missile were to hit a U.S. warship or cause serious casualties at a U.S. military base in the region, President Trump would be forced to respond. It seems as if both sides are trying to press their point militarily, but without crossing a line that could lead to a dramatic increase. But one mistake, one miscalculation could cause everything to spiral out of control, and that's the danger we're facing right now.
1: Charlie, it does seem to me that it is in the best interest of Iran to let traffic flow in that Strait of Hormuz, and yet they continue to hang on. It seems to me eventually they kind of have to let go, don't they, or do they?
0: They believe that the U.S. and the West's pressure on the U.S. will force us to back down. And they're willing to endure the pain, the hardship, the loss of funds short term because they believe it'll be in their long term best interests.
1: This is The Land and the Book from Moody Radio. Our host, Dr. Charlie Dyer, a Middle East scholar. While the eyes of the world remain focused on Iran, Israel appears to be turning its watchful gaze toward Turkey. Why is Turkey becoming such a concern for Israel?
0: You know, Turkey's been a concern in Israel for some time. President Erdogan wants to recapture the glory days of the Ottoman Empire and restore Turkey's power and influence in the region. The setback experienced by Iran and its allies, you know, from Syria to Hezbollah to Hamas, provides Turkey with an opportunity to become the champion for Sunni Muslims in the region. Erdogan is positioning himself as the only Sunni Muslim country capable of eliminating the threat from Israel. In addition, Turkey's a member of NATO. Should Israel attack Turkey like they did Iran, Turkey could invoke the NATO charter and call on Europe to come to its military aid. And Europe is warming more to Turkey because of its military ability. Apart from not having nuclear weapons, they're one of the strongest military powers in NATO, apart from the U.S. Even President Trump has shown favor toward Turkey. In the past, countries like Egypt and Saudi Arabia distrusted Turkey because of its earlier dominance in the region. But that fear appears to be fading. Saudi Arabia is exploring a trade route to Europe that would bypass Israel, go through Syria at its border near Turkey. And a security arrangement appears to be developing between Turkey and Egypt, two longtime adversaries. Recently, the two countries conducted joint aerial exercises in Turkey, providing Egyptian pilots with high-level training while synchronizing the operation of both countries. Egypt is also looking at the purchase of Turkey's version of a stealth fighter that they're developing. Turkey is using its influence to build alliances that could threaten Israel from the north, the south, and the east. Right now, Israel's main hope is that the long-standing distrust between Arab countries like Egypt and Saudi Arabia and the Turks will eventually resurface. Just like the religious animosity between Sunnis and Shiites proved to be a barrier to Iranian expansion, hopefully the ethnic animosity between Turks and Arabs will prove to be a barrier to Turkey's territorial ambitions. But only time will tell.
1: Well, this coming Wednesday evening marks the start of Tisha B'Av, the saddest day on the Jewish calendar. And then Friday, Israel's Knesset officially dissolves and the election cycle begins in earnest. Why do you see a connection between these two events?
0: Yeah, you know, Tisha B'Av commemorates the destruction of the first and second Jewish temples in Jerusalem, along with a number of other catastrophic events in Jewish history. And sadly, I do see a parallel between where Israel is right now, politically and religiously, and where they were just prior to those events. Israel's heading into this election sharply divided. The vast majority of Israelis, even ultra-Orthodox, don't truly know the God of the Bible or his son. Thankfully, I also see some key differences that give me hope. There are a growing number in Israel today who do acknowledge Jesus, Yeshua, as their Messiah and Savior. And while the destruction of both temples was predicted by the Old Testament prophets and by Jesus himself, God's promise for Israel's future clearly points to the return of the Messiah and the establishment of his kingdom. But let's go back and focus on the election right now. This Friday, the Knesset will dissolve. That doesn't mean the government shuts down. Knesset members continue to serve until the first session of the next elected Knesset takes place. And on a positive note, this is the first time since 1988 that a Knesset term lasted a full 4 years. Most of the time, they've dissolved and called early elections. The deadline for all parties running in the next election to submit their party lists is September 9. This determines the order in which candidates join the Knesset, corresponding to the number of mandates they win in the election. You know, a higher number of votes for your party translates into more members from your party being seated in the Knesset. Now, under Israeli election law, campaign broadcasts are only allowed on the air for 21 days immediately preceding the election. Boy, we'd like that, wouldn't we? And the ad time is allocated among the different parties based on specific formulas. Ads are allowed on social media before then, but they have to be paid for by the individual campaigns. And then the polling booths themselves are open in Israel on October 27, with the final results compiled and certified by November 4.
1: Well, Google Translate and other speech programs are helping individuals communicate across language barriers. But now an Israeli company has used AI to develop a personalized speech interpreter to help translate non-standard verbal expressions into clear language. Tell us about this advance from Amazing Israel.
0: Yeah, the Israeli startup is called Barvox. It's using AI to translate the speech of semi-verbal individuals, like some on the autism spectrum, those with ALS, or those with other significant speech impediments. Right now, millions of individuals are unable to verbalize what they want in a way that others can understand. You know, close family members know what that almost gibberish-sounding word or phrase means, but it's lost on teachers, caregivers, or others. Now, this is incredibly frustrating for both the person who's struggling to communicate and for those trying to help. The founder and CEO of Barvox has an autistic adult son who struggles to communicate. For 15 years, the father had to serve as his son's personal translator. He used AI to develop this app that translates his son's non-standard verbal expressions into natural language. The program is designed to listen and decode that verbal profile for each individual. There are a number of other communication devices available, but they can be cumbersome and frustrating. Barvox is still in its early rollout phase, but anyone who has a loved one struggling to communicate can contact them to find out more information. Their web address is www.bar-vox.com.
1: Boy, that's an interesting app there. Thank you, Charlie, for those insights, your perspectives as well. Coming up here on The Land and the Book, historical treasures that will reinvigorate your exploration of the Bible. Faith-affirming findings. That's our conversation next on The Land and the Book.
2: Jesus got up from the table, took off his robe, wrapped a towel around his waist, and poured water into a basin. Then he began to wash the disciples' feet, drying them with the towel he had around him. John 13:4-5. Hamilton Shoe Repair encourages you to serve one another with humility following Christ's example. Hamilton Shoe Repair is located at 805 Baker Street, just off the square in Mountain Home. They are open 8 to 5, Monday through Friday.
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4: Life is a race.
5: I run because I need to. I run because God said run.
4: 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I am free.
5: Running is God's call to follow. 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
5: Bringing people to encourage me, challenge me, inspire me.
4: 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I always have a companion.
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7: You can follow God at any age, in any place, at any time. 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Together, let's run. KCMH.
1: If the Bible is inspired and inerrant, then the archaeological record ought to affirm it. And actually, it does. We've got the proof coming right up. Welcome back to The Land and the Book. I'm John Gager. We're about to take an amazing tour through some faith-affirming findings. But before we head over to the Holy Land, let's give some thought to how you and I can be more creative in sharing Jesus with a Jewish neighbor or coworker. The fact of the matter is, there are misunderstandings, common misunderstandings, between Jewish people and Christians. You get to the subject of Jesus, you get to Christianity, there's confusion. How do we untangle all that? How do we express that lovingly in a conversation with a Jewish friend? Roy Schwartz of Chosen People Ministries, what do you say?
8: Well, it depends on what the subject is that you're dealing with. But again, I would be prepared to relate from the older covenant and the hope of Israel to what the argument is. Again, one of the things that over and over again we need to realize is that there is a unity between old and new. And expressing that and sharing that and listening to opportunities in the conversation, in their objections, in their discussions that relate. For example, I was talking with a Jewish man just yesterday, and he brought how Moses was rejected by his people. And I used that to say how Jesus was also rejected by his people.
1: Yes.
8: So there is a link there, and there's always that thread through old and new.
1: Love the insights from Roy Schwartz with Chosen People Ministries here on The Land and the Book. Paul Weaver is the Associate Professor of Bible Exposition at Dallas Theological Seminary. Before his teaching role at Dallas, he served many years with Word of Life, including the Word of Life Hungary Bible Institute. He's the author of Introducing the Old Testament Books, Introducing the New Testament Books, and he's the editor for the Learn the Word Survey series. Paul is passionate about providing high-quality Bible study resources at an affordable price, and we're glad to have him here on The Land and the Book. Welcome, Paul.
9: It's great to be here with you. Thanks for the opportunity. Looking forward to our conversation.
1: So you've created this book, Faith Affirming Findings, and I want to have you start by defining the archaeological term stele. And what's the big deal with the House of David stele, one of the faith-affirming findings in your book?
9: Yes. So a victory stele would be a stone monument that would have been constructed by a king or a pharaoh that seeks to proclaim his military prowess. And so the House of David stele would be that. It'd be a discovery that silenced the critics, right? So those who are skeptical of the Bible said that David never actually existed. Well, the House of David stele, or sometimes called the Tel Dan stele, was discovered in 1993. It's a stone monument that is declaring the victory of a king by the name of Hazael of Aram. And this is about 100 years after David has died. But this stele was erected there, built there in Tel Dan, north of Israel, in the north side of Israel, the land of the Bible. And he's bragging that he attacked and destroyed the descendants of David, the dynasty of David. And if there is a dynasty of David or a house of David, then there must have actually been a David. And so this discovery silences the critics who said that David was just as likely to have existed as King Arthur, right?
1: Yeah.
9: And one scholar put it that way. And so this is one more discovery. Again, as you said, if the Bible is true, and it is, then we'd expect the archaeological record to affirm it, and it does.
1: Another significant archaeological find would be the Moabite stone. Describe its appearance and its importance in affirming Scripture.
9: All right, yes. The Moabite stone is another incredible discovery, also called the Misha stele, because it affirms, it speaks of the Moabite king, Misha, that erected this stone monument as well. And again, it's about 4 foot tall monument, 2.5 feet wide, 14 inches deep. And these steles, again, these monuments were erected, built by kings, by pharaohs to brag about how they destroyed different individuals or kingdoms. And Misha, on the Misha stele, or the Moabite stone, he writes, "I am Misha, son of Chemosh, the king of Moab. My father was king over Moab for 30 years. And then he mentions Omri was king of Israel. He oppressed Moab for many days, for Chemosh, his god, was angry with his land. And Chemosh said to me, 'Go take Nebo from Israel.'" And so all of this affirms people, places, events. It identifies Omri as the king of Israel, as the Bible says, and his enemy, Misha.
1: 50 historical treasures that will reinvigorate your exploration of the Bible. That's the heart of faith-affirming findings. And that's our adventure today on the land and the book as we talk with Dr. Paul Weaver. It's one thing to talk about archaeological evidence for Scripture, quite another, though, to see it for yourself. Paul, you have helped us do that with the liberal use of photos throughout your book, more than 100 of them included in that book. So thank you for doing that. Tell us, how difficult was it to kind of put all those together?
9: Yeah, it was a fun process, and I'm thankful for your colleague there, and Dr. Dyer, who helped as well. And so I reached out to a lot of friends and colleagues, some of my own pictures, and just wanted to provide as much a visual understanding of all of these discoveries, because you need to have pictures for this type of book. And
1: yeah. So
9: it was a difficult process, over 100 color pictures, PowerPoints that go with the book as well, 50 PowerPoints and 50 videos as well that go along with this.
1: And those are accessed through QR codes that are printed in the book, correct?
9: That's right. And web links, if you don't do QR codes, the web links are there as well.
1: Some of our listeners have had the opportunity to walk through Hezekiah's tunnel. We'll never forget when producer Dan Anderson said, "John, we need to do an interview in that tunnel." So we did. We dragged a guy named Omer Eshel through the sloshing waters of that tunnel, and Dan made it all sound great. But what is there in Hezekiah's tunnel archaeologically that offers supportive evidence for Scripture?
9: Yes, as many of your listeners would remember, the enemy of Hezekiah would be Sennacherib. And Sennacherib was attacking many cities in Judea, and he was going to attack Jerusalem as well. And so Hezekiah, in preparation for the inevitable attack by Sennacherib, this Assyrian king, he built this tunnel that goes underneath the city of Jerusalem and brings a water source from the outside the city, Gihon Springs, into the city. And so this was 130 feet underground, and it would have been an amazing engineering feat where two groups of construction workers would be going from either side and met in the middle. And Hezekiah's tunnel affirms that Hezekiah was preparing for this battle. And in the middle of that, there's, as you know, an inscription called the Siloam Inscription that speaks of these two groups of workers as they meet in the middle and as they hear the voices of each other and as the water begins to flow. So this would have provided a water source for people within the city of Jerusalem so they didn't have to leave the protection of the fortified city when Sennacherib would be there and surrounding the city and trying to attack the city. And of course, we know the Bible tells us that God intervened and Sennacherib never accomplished what he wanted, to destroy the jewel of Judea, which would be Jerusalem.
1: Today on The Land and the Book, Dr. Paul Weaver is helping us examine what he calls faith-affirming findings, stuff you can see today that proves the accuracy of Scripture. I'm John Gager, glad for your company. Let's talk for a minute about the Lachish Relief, or as some say, the Lachish Relief. Where is it, what is it, and why does it matter?
9: Yes, the Lachish Relief is another incredible discovery that was a palace of Sennacherib, this king that we've been speaking about. And he, again, Lachish would be the second largest or second most important city of Judea. And the Lachish Reliefs, or the Lachish pictures that he is describing and depicting the destruction of this ancient city in Judea. And what he did was Sennacherib, in his palace, discovered in Nineveh, built this palace room that has all of these reliefs on it, and it includes pictures of Judeans from Lachish that are beheaded, others filleted alive, and so incredible, horrible things that would have taken place, and it has a picture of Sennacherib as the prisoners of war are dragged before him. Now, that's all important because the Bible speaks of Sennacherib attacking Judean cities, and it speaks of Jerusalem never falling. In fact, if Jerusalem had fallen, then the release in Sennacherib's palace would not have been of Lachish, it would have been of Jerusalem. And so a friend of mine, Dr. Bookman at Shepherd's Theological Seminary, says it this way, and I agree, the Lachish reliefs scream, I failed to accomplish, I failed to destroy Jerusalem.
1: Right. All right, let's talk for a minute about the Cyrus cylinder, said to be a really big deal. I have seen a copy of this, but describe its appearance and its connection with our understanding of Scripture.
9: Yes, the Cyrus cylinder. If a individual wanted to continue their legacy, they're not going to write on paper, right? They're going to etch in stone, like the victory steles we've mentioned, or they're going to put it in clay and harden it in an oven. And that's what we have in the Cyrus cylinder, a cylinder that has etched in it accomplishments of Cyrus. And of course, Cyrus is also mentioned in the Bible. And Cyrus is one who allowed Israel to go back and rebuild and restore its temples and live back in the land it once was located in. And so the Cyrus cylinder includes the various events in cuneiform script or in ancient Babylonian language, speaking of Cyrus's rise to power, his military conquests, and his political reforms, allowing the nation of Israel and other people groups that had been conquered to return to the land and rebuild their temples. And so Cyrus is mentioned in Isaiah more than 100 years before he's born. And this Cyrus cylinder affirms both this individual Cyrus, but also the reforms and allowance of Jewish people in captivity to return the land and rebuild their temple.
1: Archaeological discoveries that confirm the historical reality of Scripture. That's what we're talking about today on The Land and the Book, as we take a virtual walking tour of the Holy Land with Dr. Paul Weaver. What's a lesser-known discovery that you think we should be aware of?
9: Well, there's so many good discoveries to discuss. The Pool of Siloam is one that I love as well. And so many of these discoveries happened by chance. You know, there were many discoveries that were intentional, but many of them just happened by building in Jerusalem. And it's expensive to build in Jerusalem because of the labor and the construction equipment required as well, because you might discover something accidentally. And the Pool of Siloam was one of those. They were seeking to fix a sewer system. And as they're doing this, they struck some steps. And thankfully, this was just a normal construction workers that discovered this. But a trained archaeologist was on his way to his own archaeological dig site. And he came across, his name is Eli Shukron, he came across this and saw this and saw these were steps. And these steps were not going up to anything because there was nothing for it to go up to. They were actually going down. And he, along with his co-worker, Ronnie Reich, archaeologist, realized this is the Pool of Siloam. It's right in the location where you'd expect it, right near the Hezekiah's Tunnel, which, of course, we talked about already. So, again, this is where Jesus healed the blind man who had been blind from birth. And so John chapter 9, verses 6 to 7, real people, real places, real events,
1: yeah,
9: explained in the Bible and affirmed in the archaeological record.
1: You know, I have to ask, after discovery of archaeological finds that support the Bible, have you ever heard of even one skeptic that said, you know, I guess there's something to it. Maybe there's something to this Bible stuff after all.
9: And no, they do tend to move the goalposts, if you will, right? At one time they denied David existed, and then, okay, now we have to affirm that he existed. We have the house of David Steele. Well, he's just a little chieftain. He was a king of a little chieftain group. Well, then we find the Kerbet Kaiapha, another city that affirms that it was more than just this little chieftain. So time and time again, the Bible is affirmed, but the skeptics continue to deny that the Bible is historically reliable.
1: In your book, Faith Affirming Findings, you have 50 archaeological proofs. Some listeners may wonder, have you actually visited all 50? And if so, over what time frame?
9: Well, I wish I could. I've been to almost all the lands of the Bible. I've been to most of these sites, but I've not been to Iraq, where ancient Babylon is. And I, of course, talk about Iraq and the locations found in Iraq and Iran, Assyria. So I've been to most of the lands of the Bible. I do hope one day to make it to Babylon. I know Dr. Dyer has been there. Actually, he provided me with the pictures for this section. And Nineveh, I'd love to be there as well, but because of the dangers there, it's not possible now, but one day.
1: So one more time, your book also includes QR codes and web links for further videos and photos and things that they can explore for themselves, correct?
9: Yes, I hope this can be a great resource for the pastor, the teacher, the Bible study leader, or just your personal Bible study, where these pictures and these PowerPoints and these videos can be hugely helpful to teachers, Bible study leaders, and one's own personal study.
1: Well, Paul, really appreciate your time and your investment in faith-affirming findings. A link to that at our website, thelandandthebook.org. Appreciate your expertise, sir.
9: My pleasure. Thanks for the invitation.
1: Well, we've got some faith-affirming questions coming up with our own Dr. Gerald Peterman. That's all ahead on The Land and the Book.
10: We know the good things about our faith, and yet in the moment that we actually have to engage with somebody else about that, we freeze up.
11: Sharing your faith should not feel terrifying, but for many people, it does. Hi, I'm Mark Gothier with Crew and Making Your Life Count. Mark Teasdale says a lot of people know what they believe, but freeze up when it's time to talk about it.
10: There's a lot of study that it's done around how to engage with anxiety itself that I think can be very helpful in giving us clues as to how we can treat the anxiety that we feel when we're thinking about evangelizing somebody. And then slowly using new thoughts and feelings to help spur getting to the place where we're willing to evangelize.
11: You do not need to have all the perfect words. You simply need the courage to take the next step. God can use your story to change a life.
12: I'm Steve O'Dell with Mission Network News. As persecution intensifies, the gospel advances in one Middle Eastern country. Brother T and Sister L recently left to help lead training for Global Catalytic Ministries. While they were gone, a friend's betrayal led the police to arrest Christians in their network. Previous persecution makes Brother T a target. Despite the danger, the couple re-entered their country to continue gospel work. Three believers who attended the couple's training have decided to join them in this high-risk location. Pray for courage and continued trust in God. And many children in Haiti walk 5 to 10 miles just to get to school. Rosaline DeHart with For Haiti with Love says the ministry is collecting bicycles to help. So far, the team has collected nearly 200 bikes from local communities in Florida. They prayerfully give them to children with the longest journeys. 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You can help ship the bicycles to Haiti at missionnews.org. Mission Network News, a service of One Way Ministries. I'm Steve O'Dell.

0: It's the Land and the Book from Moody Radio, segment three. Your questions, Dr. Gerald Peterman's answers. Who's Dr. Gerald Peterman? Let's find out. Who is Dr. Gerald Peterman?
1: Well, that's why I go to college, to find out. Oh, thanks be to God. I've been teaching at Moody since 2002, and it's a wonderful time.
0: And you are well-loved, not just in the classroom, but here as well, in our sort of digital classroom. Thank you for doing what you do. And you can connect, by the way, we'll say it up front, with your Bible question, which is what we're going to get to in this segment. A whole lot of them have come in. Email that question to thelandandthebook@moody.edu. Thelandandthebook@moody.edu. Marlene's question is in the number one slot. Before we get to her, though, just a quick reminder that as believers, there's a great need for us to share the gospel with the Jewish people. In fact, many of our listeners faithfully pray and partner with ministries that are doing just that. But what if we could personally take part in bringing the gospel to Jewish people? Well, our friends at Life and Messiah would love the opportunity to get believers like you involved in Jewish ministry. And they regularly organize outreach teams to Brooklyn, South Florida, even to Israel, outside of times of conflict. And these ministry trips will equip you to understand how to share the gospel with Jewish people. They'll give you the opportunity to share your faith actively and provide tools and resources that you can take home with you. So it's not just a one-and-done kind of thing. 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That's at lifeinmessiah.org. All right, to Marlene's question we go. She takes us to Genesis 49, where Jacob blesses his sons. In verse 1, it sounds like he is foretelling their future. People brought little children to Jesus for him to bless them. Are we to bless our children? If so, how?
1: Oh, thanks. Thanks, Marlene. I don't think blessing our children is a requirement, but I think it's a really good idea. So we come to Jacob, and the text doesn't tell us, is he inspired by the Holy Spirit or not? Maybe he was, like Amos or Hosea. But what we do know is Jacob knows his sons. He's been living with them for decades.
0: Right.
1: And so he can give a blessing based on what he knows about them. So when we come to Reuben, he's the firstborn. Oh, will he have preeminence? He will not, because Reuben has showed his true colors by committing an immoral act. And then he goes down the line talking about what he knows about the character of the rest of his sons. So I think we can bless our children in part by what we know about their character as we see it coming out of them. And oh, by the way, Marlene says, Jesus blesses children. Yes, we come to Mark 10,
0: yeah,
1: right? And some people are bringing children to Jesus so he will bless them, and the disciples rebuke them. This is not children's church, you know? But Jesus says, let the children come, and so he blesses them. What does he say? We don't know. But there's lots of blessings from the Old Testament that could be used, like the Levitical blessing. May the Lord's face shine upon you. So when would we bless our children?
0: Yeah.
1: Think as a parent, what's a significant milestone in your child's life? Is it going through puberty? Is it entering into high school? Is it leaving the house? And pray months in advance of that significant moment. Know about your child's character. Husband and wife, pray together and sort of commission your child's life, if you will. Send them out as a disciple of Christ. Give them your blessing. Give them your love. I'd leave the content up to the parents, but there's lots of content you can pick from both Testaments that would be great blessings.
0: I like that. Thank you very much, Marlene, for the question. Thank you, Dr. Peterman, for that great insight. Terry takes us to Romans 10, verse 9, and it brought to her mind the issue of Catholics requiring baptism and good works to merit salvation. Paul says that if you confess with your mouth that Jesus is Lord and believe in your heart that God raised him from the dead, you will be saved. So here's the question. Could we consider Catholics who believe this are saved despite the fact that they also believe works and baptism are part of the salvation program?
1: I think the short answer is yes. I think we all stumble in many ways, says James, and I think we all believe things that are not true. But if we believe the important things, that is, we confess and take Jesus as Lord, and we believe in his death, burial, and resurrection, there's a promise, a guarantee from God that we're saved, even if we believe lots of other stuff that's false.
0: You're listening to The Land and the Book from Moody Radio. On this third segment of the broadcast, we take your questions seriously. Dr. Gerald Peterman answers them as you email us at thelandandthebook@moody.edu, thelandandthebook bible@moody.edu. You bring up a good point. Even those of us who are, you know, Bible students, in some cases Bible scholars for many years, we're going to find out we still believe some wrong things when we get to glory.
1: Yes. A reason we should always be humble.
0: Yeah.
1: Trust God's word and, you know, really believe it, but we realize that we're not perfect, and in many ways we're going to stumble.
0: And we got to balance that also with the call of 2 Timothy 2:15 to study.
1: Yes.
0: So that we can be correct handlers of the word of God.
1: The fact that we're always going to fail is no reason not to study.
0: Right.
1: Right.
0: Okay. Yeah. Dan takes us to a whole different chain of thought here. He says, we condemn the genocidal chants from the river to the sea by those who hate the Jews. Yet several Old Testament passages command or describe the annihilation of entire populations, including men, women, and children. So here's the question. What's the difference between God's command to kill all of Israel's enemies and Muslims' desire, for example, to kill all the Jews?
1: Mm. This is a very important and very sensitive question in our times, so we need to think carefully and calmly about it. Just to get us started, I'm going to ask a different question. Was it righteous for God to send a flood to kill all the people on the planet? I think it was. Could it be called genocide? I think maybe you could call it that.
0: Human side, almost.
1: Human side, right? So it is the judgment of God where he doesn't use an intermediary. But then we come to sending Israel into the land. And what does Leviticus 18 say? Before Israel even gets to the land, Leviticus 18 says, the people of this land are abominable. Therefore, the land is vomiting them out. And so God sends them into the land. And when God sends them into the land, he sends them there as judgment. That is, what are the nations doing? They're burning their sons and daughters as offerings. They're calling upon the dead. They have necromancers. All these things are abomination to God. And so God is driving them out and using the Israelites as agents. And oh, by the way, the Israelites get driven out of their land by another agent. That is, we come to 587 BC, and the Babylonians take Israel out of its land because it was engaging in the same abominations that the previous nations were doing. So I think God has a right to use human agents to bring his judgment. And we see this as inspired scripture. Now, whether that's happening today, well, that's a little something different. But I don't want to say that the situation today and the situation back then are exactly the same, so we can condemn one against the other.
0: I think one of the reasons that we struggle with the Old Testament incidents of God wiping out entire cities or kingdoms is the fact that we do not share God's standard of holiness. And, you know, we're on a sliding scale system of judgment. These things are abhorrent to a holy God, and nor do we fully understand the wickedness to which these people stooped. So I think we've got to be careful there as well.
1: I'd say a hearty amen to your 3 points there, John. Well put.
0: Well, could we just go a little further, though,
1: please,
0: on this uncomfortable question?
1: Please.
0: What about the Muslim chant to destroy every single Jew on the planet?
1: This is racial hatred. Clearly, this is not about Jews are in this land, and because they're in this land, they are wicked and they are polluting this land. Therefore, we want to drive them out of this land because of their pollution. No, it's because we hate them as Jews. They are abominable in their very person, not just their activity. So in other words, this is about racism, not about ethical choices.
0: This is The Land and the Book from Moody Radio, where your question is welcome at thelandandthebook@moody.edu. The Land and the Book at moody.edu. In Psalm 51, verse 12, David asked God to not take the Holy Spirit from him. How did David know about the Holy Spirit? And Carlene wants to know, did the Holy Spirit dwell in people in Old Testament times?
1: Another really good question. I'm going to take these in reverse order. Did the Holy Spirit indwell people in the Old Testament? Short answer is no. He came upon people and empowered them temporarily, and then he could leave them as he left Saul, right? David saw that. The Holy Spirit comes upon Saul, then the Holy Spirit leaves Saul. Now, how does David know about the Holy Spirit? This term, ruach, spirit, can be used about lots of different things.
0: Yeah.
1: It can be used about the human spirit, and it can be used about evil spirits, that is, demons. But of course, God's spirit is holy. Why mention this in Psalm 51? Because David was horrible. David was evil and wicked. He committed adultery. He committed murder. He is not holy. So he does not deserve to have God's Holy Spirit near him. Thus this term, Holy Spirit.
0: And the prayer that went with it from Psalm 51. A beautiful psalm to not only read, but meditate on, maybe memorize. Psalm 51.
1: Indeed.
0: Well, the land and the book at moody.edu is how you get your question to us. The land and the book at moody.edu. Charlie Dyer's next, right here.
2: In the next month, someone will scan the dial and find us just in time. Maybe it's a marriage that's falling apart. Maybe it's someone who saw a news story about terrorism, and they want to hear some news about love instead of hate. And maybe it's something as basic as a fear of dying. But they'll turn here for the answers they are not going to find on the other stations. And we will be here like a reliable friend in tough times. We ask you to give to this ministry with your financial support so they can find us on the dial when they go seeking after hope.
3: One day becomes two, two becomes a week, and a few weeks somehow become a lifetime. Time passes with little real attention to the wise use of time. We often live with an accumulation of vague recollections, wondering where time went, and we find ourselves sitting with a front row seat to our own parade of regrets. Life isn't a sprint, it's a marathon. Being all in means being dedicated to what's most important. It's a long dedication in a single direction. It's turning around when you get off track. It's accepting mercy and grace when you deserve something less. You are important to us. We work hard to ensure you have all the encouragement you need to turn around, follow hard, and reach the finish line. When people like you pray, when people like you give, when people like you join us, we're all in. KCMH, keep Christ most high.
4: 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Carry me and be my friend.
5: Dear God, people can be mean. I don't want to be one of them. People can be tough. Let me be tender. People can be bullies. Let me be kind. And when I fail, forgive me.
6: 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When I feel like I don't measure up, help me remember God measures me by Jesus. When I feel weak, help me remember you're strong.
7: 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I am part of your family. And when I can't see, open my eyes. Amen.
3: The value of prayer is for all ages, races, and people. 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
0: Welcome back to The Land and the Book. I'm John Gager, trusting you're having a great July. There's sad, and then there's really sad. What if sadness was a thing that was actually permanently recalled on a calendar? I think that might just be a hint of our devotional just ahead, Charlie, or am I heading in the wrong direction?
8: No, you're exactly right, John.
0: Well, we're going to take a look at sadness on a whole different level as you stay with us here. And there's a lesson for you and me, too, in it, as Charlie Dyer brings us his devotional. First, though, a quick thought from somebody who's been to the Holy Land and shares this reflection with you and me.
9: One thing I will take away from being in Israel is a better appreciation for biblical land geography. And the highlight for me was being on the Golan Heights and seeing how a small country of Israel defeated a much larger enemy, i.e. Egypt and Syria, during the Yom Kippur War. And it really brought home to me, I mean, I read it in the news, and now I get to see in person the geography that they had to deal with. Biblically, just being over here in the land that Jesus walked on, and once again, like seeing the geography and how, where people lived and how they were able to move from place to place, really brought the whole land to life and gave it new meaning to me. Dr. Dyer did an amazing job of explaining the history there.
0: Always great to connect with people who've been to the Holy Land. Thank you for that. And now, Charlie, we'll turn it over to you for your devotional.
8: Thanks, John. You need to put on your work boots and a wide-brimmed hat because today's journey is taking us into a farmer's field. Okay, I already see the disappointed look in your eyes. You thought that perhaps we were heading to a field of golden wheat, gently waving in the breeze, or maybe you pictured us heading into a field with neat rows of vegetables sprouting up like columns of soldiers in a parade. But instead, we're standing among long rows of shredded plastic, the remains of miniature hothouses used to provide warmth and protection for produce that has long ago been harvested and shipped off to market. We're actually not here to see what's growing since it's all gone. No, we're here to hike to that dilapidated structure at the far end of the field. So follow me down these rows of tattered plastic to the other end. And here we are. I can see you're still not impressed. Okay, well then, take a seat on one of the overturned plastic crates scattered around while I explain where we are. We're in a typical garden booth set up during harvest time to provide shade for the workers. The material from which the booth is made has changed over time, though the basic design has not. Today, metal poles form the basic structure, with burlap and plastic thrown over the top and sides to provide shade from the sun. In Bible times, the poles would have been made of wood, and the roof would have been a mixture of palm branches and cloth or other material placed on top to provide additional shade. These booths served a very specific function. They provided a shaded area where field hands could go to escape the brutal midday sun. There they could get a drink of water or eat a light noonday meal. Then, after the siesta in the shade, it was back out into the field to continue with the harvest. This was the shelter where Ruth took short breaks while gleaning in the fields of Boaz. It was where she went to get a drink of water and to sit and eat roasted grain with the harvesters. Booths, like this one, served a very practical purpose throughout the time of harvest. But now the harvest is over. The fields are empty. The workers are gone. And the booth? Well, having served its purpose, it's now little more than a rickety relic of a harvest time now past. One pole is already starting to lean, and the roof is sagging. The next strong wind that blows through will likely topple what remains. Having served its purpose, it sits abandoned, waiting for its inevitable collapse. But what does this dilapidated booth have to do with the coming week? Well, this coming week, the Jewish people will be fasting on Tisha B'Av, the ninth day of the Hebrew month of Av. The fast is an annual holiday commemorating the destruction of both the first and second temples in Jerusalem, along with a number of other Jewish tragedies throughout history. Today, I want us to focus on the destruction of the first temple, the one built by King Solomon. In Jeremiah's day, the people of Judah were certain God would not destroy Jerusalem. After all, it was the city where God's temple stood. They saw Solomon's temple as a real-life, brick-and-mortar, good-luck charm. God would never destroy his own house, would he? Or as they chanted back to Jeremiah in chapter 7, "This is the temple of the Lord, the temple of the Lord, the temple of the Lord." Jeremiah tried to warn them that no mere building would stop God from judging his people for their sin. He called on them to look back and see what God had done in the past. "Go now to the place in Shiloh where I first made a dwelling for my name and see what I did to it because of the wickedness of my people Israel." God destroyed his first dwelling place in Shiloh when the people sinned. So how could the people possibly expect the temple in Jerusalem to fare any better? Sadly, the people refused to listen. Jeremiah continued to cry out, though in vain. And finally, God brought about the very destruction he had announced. And that brings us back to this dilapidated garden booth. In the book of Lamentations, Jeremiah focused on Jerusalem's destruction because of the nation's sin. And in chapter 2, he paused to focus on the impact that sin had on the temple they had boastfully said would keep them safe. "He has violently treated his tabernacle like a garden booth. He has destroyed his appointed meeting place." The temple was similar to a booth in a farmer's field. It served a purpose for a time, but once that time had passed, the booth was abandoned, neglected, and ultimately allowed to fall into ruin. The prophet Ezekiel actually pinpointed the very day the glory of the Lord left his temple. In chapters 4 to 9, God's glory went from the cherubim to the threshold of the temple to the east gate and then out of the city to the Mount of Olives. On that very day, September 17, 592 BC, the temple ceased being the temple of the Lord and simply became an elaborately decorated building that no longer housed God's presence. It was a booth at the end of the harvest season. Its period of usefulness was over, and its sad end was in sight. And though it remained standing for an additional 4 years, the ninth of Av would be the day it ultimately collapsed, the day God destroyed his appointed meeting place. I sense the awkward silence as we sit here listening to nothing except the mournful whistling of the wind through the tattered bits of plastic dangling from what was once the roof of this booth. Today's devotional is not some happy, upbeat homily. It's a reminder that sin has consequences, that the ninth of Av is a date that points back to God's intervening in the lives of his people in judgment. The temple might have been destroyed by the Babylonians, but it wasn't destroyed because of the Babylonians. It was destroyed because a nation deliberately chose to disobey God and then experienced the consequences of that disobedience. So as we get ready to leave this broken-down booth, what lessons can we take with us to help us avoid the fate experienced by the nation of Israel? What can we learn from Tisha B'Av and this solitary booth in a farmer's field to help us avoid a similar destiny in our own personal lives? I believe Chuck Swindoll provided the answer in his introduction to a series of messages he gave on the Book of Lamentations. He wrote, "Sowing what we reap is a principle as old as Scripture. Time and again we see examples of it in the Bible as well as in life all around us. Theoretically, we know it's true. Experientially, we've witnessed it as well, but we tend to forget. There's a small book hidden in the folds of the Old Testament that many people have never stopped to read. It's a mute reminder that sin, in spite of all its allurement and excitement, carries with it a heavy weight of sorrow, grief, misery, barrenness, and pain. It's the other side of the eat, drink, and be merry coin. It's Lamentations, a grim, bold announcement that a holy God will not remain silent forever when his people disobey him. If God is dealing with something in your life that needs to change, don't ignore his promptings. Don't confuse God's patience with permissiveness. Today is the one day you know you have, so use it wisely and choose to follow him. Tisha B'Av and this dilapidated booth are reminders that there are consequences for disobedience."
0: You know, Charlie, as I listen, I can almost hear the wind rustling in those bits of plastic that once offered shade at that shelter. 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I want to point you to our website, thelandandthebook.org. 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Yeah, we get you all ready to go for programs yet to come. Again, thelandandthebook.org. Love to hear from you. Send us an email, would you? We're at thelandandthebook@moody.edu. For our host, Charlie Dyer, our producer, Dan Anderson, I'm John Gager. The Land and the Book is a production of Moody Radio, a ministry of Moody Bible Institute.
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13: American Family News, I'm Robert Thornton. The Homeland Security Secretary is putting pressure on states to tighten election security. More from Fox's Jared Halpern.
14: In four states, California, Pennsylvania, Nevada, and New Jersey, Homeland Security Secretary Mark Wayne Mullen claims more than 250,000 non-citizens are registered to vote.
15: This isn't about rehashing the 2020 election. This is just exposing what took place and to make sure it never happens again.
14: Mullen says more investigation is needed to figure out how many non-citizens actually attempted to vote or cast a ballot. He also warned some voting machines are at risk of hacking, saying states that fail to comply with federal security guidelines could lose federal grant funding. At the White House, Jared Halpern, Fox News.
13: President Donald Trump says Darlene Graham should run for a full U.S. Senate term to replace her late brother Lindsey Graham. The president's comment comes in the wake of reports today that Darlene Graham, who was sworn in as Senator Graham this week to finish her brother's term, is considering running for a full term. Plans for Lindsey Graham's funeral were also announced today. There will be a service in Washington on July 28th and more in South Carolina the next day. Far-left New York City Mayor Zohran Mamdani is facing political backlash after his administration published an official immigrant enclaves map that notably omitted several of the city's historic ethnic neighborhoods. More from Fox's Eric Shaw.
16: The map is called New York City Immigrant Enclaves, citing 30 spots, but it does not include Italian, Jewish, Irish, and Greek neighborhoods. There is a little Palestine for an Arab American street, two little Africas, various Central and South American neighborhoods, and even a little Tibet. But Manhattan's historic Little Italy, where I am now, is absent. Lawyer Gerard Maroney is vice president of the Italian American Civil Rights League, and he says that oversight is offensive and wrong.
17: When we saw that, we were really shocked. We were really taken back.
16: Well, some of those ethnic groups include heavily Jewish and Irish neighborhoods. They're not listed. And the Greek community in heavily Greek Astoria, Queens is also not there.
13: First responders rushed to rescue people trapped in high waters today in Texas, caused by floods that have killed at least two people and left hundreds more in need of rescue. A relentless week of punishing downpours in the state has dumped more than 2 feet of rain in some areas. However, this was forecast to taper off in many of the hardest hit areas. Nearly 1 trillion gallons of water fell on the three hardest hit counties over 3 days. Uvalde County alone got more rain in that period.

0: much higher out-of-state tuition rates. Ira Melman is media director for the Federation for American Immigration Reform.
1: Texas was actually the first state to offer in-state tuition to illegal aliens. They were the ones who found the loophole in the 1996 law that says if you offer in-state tuition to an illegal alien, you must offer those same benefits to any U.S. citizen, regardless of where they happen to live in the country. Texas made in-state tuition contingent on having graduated high school in Texas rather than based on immigration status.
0: But Melman says over the years, the views in Texas have clearly evolved.
1: Right now, Texas has been the leader in establishing policies that discourage illegal immigration in cooperation with federal efforts to enforce immigration laws. So it's been a radical change in how Texas views this. And Texas basically said to the Department of Justice, we agree to abide by the decision to end the in-state tuition policy, which is good.
0: Melman says other states are following suit.
2: Stocks were down today. The Dow shed 407. The S&P dropped 76. The Nasdaq descended 362. West Texas Intermediate crude was up to about $82 a barrel. That's all our time for now. Find more news at AFN.net.
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9: 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And I think this conversation is going to give hope to someone with marriage struggles. I can't wait to hear from our guests. And Gary, I know you're going to resonate with the hope they have for couples.
10: Absolutely, Chris. This book they've written is absolutely incredible. And our listeners are going to get to hear bits and pieces of it. And I hope they're going to read it later on down the road because it's very, very practical and very, very helpful.
9: I agree. Let's meet them. Tondra and George Gregory have been married for 30 years. They have two children. They founded the marriage ministry Journey for Life. Previously, they led the marriage ministry at Saddleback Church in California. They are the chaplains for the LA Chargers, providing marital support and mentorship. Their book is our featured resource. Go to buildingrelationships.us. It's titled, get ready, The Marriage Game Plan, Developing a Winning Strategy for Marital Success. You'll find it at buildingrelationships.us.
10: Well, George and Tondra, welcome to Building Relationships.
8: Yes, thank you so much for having us.
7: Thank you for having us.
10: Let's start with your own love story. How did you two meet, and how did you know she was the one or he was the one? Share with us your early journey.
7: Sure. Well, Tondra and I, we met in biology 101 in first day of school in college. So that was a no-brainer, Dr. Chapman. I looked at her anatomy and I said, wow, that's a good thing.
8: Listen, we did meet. That is a true story. We did meet in biology 101, and we had a lot of the same classes together. And so we just kept seeing each other in the same classes. And so George tells this story that, oh, you must have seen me in the classes and went and signed up to be in all of my classes when you saw me in biology. His view is that I had to have him, so I just wanted to see him all day long.
10: Oh, yes. Okay.
8: Mm-hmm.
10: So what did the early years of your marriage look like?
7: Well, we started off really rough because we were responding to Tom.